0: RTHK News Update with Robert Kemp. An advisor to Iran's supreme leader Mojtaba Khamenei says Tehran's strategy is to shift the war with the US into an offensive phase if its conditions are not met. He made the comments as a Revolutionary Guard commander issued a stark warning. Cecil Wong reports.
1: In a social media post, Mohammad Mokhber said the current situation proves that the United States is unable to protect its allies in the Persian Gulf. He said the most sustainable way for a new order in the region was the implementation of an economic security mechanism for the Strait of Hormuz, which is independent of Washington's military guarantees. Separately, in an interview with PBS, an advisor to Iran's Revolutionary Guards, Mohammad Reza Naqdi, was asked about the possibility of the U.S. using a nuclear bomb against Iran. He said that if the U.S. dared to do so, then by the next morning, all of its military bases around the world would be occupied.
0: The United Arab Emirates has condemned an Iranian attack it said targeted two vessels linked to state-owned Abu Dhabi National Oil Company, or ADNOC. Carlos Escuete reports.
2: In a statement, the UAE Foreign Ministry denounced what it called the hostile Iranian attack that targeted two vessels affiliated with ADNOC. It said no injuries were reported. The official WAM news agency said ADNOC had confirmed that two of its vessels were attacked while transiting the Strait of Hormuz on Thursday evening, adding that the situation had been brought under control. Iran has imposed an effective blockade of the strait and wants to charge users for passage. Iran is in talks with Oman over arrangements for the strait.
0: Police are looking into a fatal traffic accident in Qingyi yesterday evening. Todd Harding reports.
3: Just before a quarter to eight, officers received a report of a man unconscious in a lorry. His vehicle had apparently lost control and rammed into a curb on Qingyi Road as it was heading towards Chun Wan. The 44-year-old was rushed to Yanchai Hospital, where he was certified dead just before 9 p.m. Police said he had no superficial injuries. Officers believe he had collapsed at the wheel. Officers from the Special Investigation Team of Traffic New Territories South are investigating.
0: Two men have died and thousands of travellers were stranded after record amounts of rain hit eastern Japan. Carlos Escuete again.
2: Broadcaster NHK said the two men were found dead in flood water in Chiba Prefecture. Japan's weather agency had issued its highest level 5 warning for parts of the region. Its data showed that 367 millimeters, or nearly 14.5 inches, of rain fell on Chiba City in the 24-hour period to 7 a.m. Tokyo time. That's over 3 times the average for the entire month of August. Trains were cancelled and highways were blocked in the region.
0: Moscow has criticised remarks by Japanese Prime Minister Saki Takahashi on the Kuril Islands, Russian territory claimed by Japan. She made the remarks after Russian President Vladimir Putin yesterday visited one of the islands, as Nazvi Karim reports.
4: Russian Foreign Ministry spokeswoman Maria Zakharova said Tokyo's statements were politically inappropriate, insulting and, of course, legally unfounded. Japanese Prime Minister Sanae Takaichi had earlier told reporters that Russian President Vladimir Putin's visit offends the sentiments of the Japanese people and is absolutely unacceptable. She said the islands are an inherent part of Japan's territory. Zakharova said Tokyo's anti-Russia policy was bordering on hostile. She said the islands had been transferred to the Soviet Union at the end of World War II.
0: U.S. President Donald Trump has announced tariffs of up to 100% on imports of unmanned drones and their components. The White House said the decision was made on national security grounds. And that's the news from RTHK.
5: 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The following is a personal view programme.

0: Investors expect a $2 trillion valuation in a potential IPO. And as we just heard, President Trump is to put a 100% tariff on imports of drones to the U.S. Well, on today's show, we'll be joined by Andrew Ferris, CEO of Ecognosis Advisory, and Le Char, who's Asia Chief Economist at BBVA Research. In Your Money, we'll continue with the second part of yesterday's discussion on AI-adjacent stocks. That's with Jessica Henry, Investment Director for Equities at Federated Hermes. And then we'll get a view from Australia with Sunny Nguyen, Head of Australia Economics at Moody's Analytics. If you have any questions for our guests, you can email us at moneytalk@rthk.gov.hk. If you'd like to WhatsApp us, you can do that on 6899 8518. 6899 8518. Money Talk. Okay, let's get to the markets now. And for our update from Wall Street, here's John Terrett in New York.
1: James, thanks very much indeed. Inflation data dominated Wall Street on Thursday once again. Moderate inflation lifting stocks in the end. Wholesale inflation, PPI, coming in unchanged for the month of July as food and energy costs cooled down. So the Dow, the Nasdaq, the S&P and the Russell all in the green, with closing records at the S&P and the Russell as well. Oil was down a bit on Thursday, $86 a barrel for Brent, $81 for WTI. Let's run the numbers. A green day then. The Dow was ahead by 1/13 of 1%, 69 points, 53,839. The Nasdaq up 0.8 of 1%, 200 or so points at 26,803. The S&P 500 ahead by 0.6 of 1%, 50 points at 77.98 or 99, a new closing record. The Russell 2000 also closing at a record. In Europe, markets were down. London by 0.6 of 1%, 60 points at 10,772. DAX in Germany down 1/12 of 1%, 31 points at 26,299. The CAC in Paris down by between 0.25 and 1/3 of 1%, 24 points at 86.50. On Friday on Wall Street, we get retail sales. And next week, tip of the hat, we get some big companies giving us their earnings in the retail sector, Target and Walmart. John Terrett for Money Talk in New York.
0: Thank you, John. Well, Hong Kong stocks ended yesterday down 0.2% to 25,396, despite regional tech optimism. Resource and commodity shares fell 5.4%, with China Gold International Resources slumping 8%. Shares of Tencent fell 4.5% to a two-week low, as the company reported a record quarterly negative free cash flow while raising its capex on AI investments. Mainland stocks also ended lower yesterday as early gains in co-packaged optics shares lost momentum and failed to offset losses in metal stocks. Optical module leader TFC Optical Communication rose as much as 13% after US-listed CoreWeave and Supermicro Computer posted upbeat forecasts that signaled booming demand for AI computing capacity. Memory chip giant CXMT lost 1.2%. The Shanghai Composite finishing down 0.5% at 3,926. The Shenzhen Component down 0.9% at 14,289. Over in Tokyo, the Nikkei ended higher by 1.2% at 68,308 as chip-related stocks tracked their US peers higher. And sentiment there was lifted by a robust earnings outlook for local Japanese firms. In Seoul, the Kospi ended up 3.5% at 6,813 to hit its highest level in 3 weeks, led by a jump in chip makers. To commodities, Brent crude trading down 2% at $87.07 a barrel. West Texas Intermediate currently stands at $81.08 a barrel, down a fraction. Copper down 1/3 of 1% at $6.68 a pound. Spot gold down 1.1% at $4,356.54 an ounce. The world's largest jeweler, Pandora, is pressing ahead with plans to replace some sterling silver jewelry with platinum-plated alternatives, despite silver prices falling sharply from their January peak. The Danish jeweler says the move is designed to reduce its exposure to volatile precious metal prices. Pandora has already hedged its expected silver requirements for 2027 at around $65 an ounce. The company's also raised its 2026 guidance after quarterly profit beat expectations. To the bond market, the US 10-year bond currently showing a yield of 4.64%. Currencies, the euro buying $1.15, The dollar standing at 159.50 Japanese yen. The

0: pound buying 10.6 Hong Kong dollars. The yuan standing at 6.74 against the US dollar. Bitcoin trading up 0.2% right now at 63,438. Looking at the Australia market, it's down 0.7% this morning. The S&P ASX 200 at 9,123. Well, as we heard from John, PPI US wholesale inflation cooled in July as fuel prices fell back from their Iran war surge and other costs eased. Producer prices rose 4.7% from a year earlier, down from 5.5% in June, unchanged month on month. Yesterday's consumer inflation numbers also eased slightly in July, but prices have risen faster than wages for four straight months, adding pressure on household budgets and potentially weighing on US consumer spending. Kerry Leahy is an economist at Columbia University.
1: Yeah, well, this particular data point is more popular with analysts like me than the market themselves, but they do read the information because it tells you about the stage of processing pipeline, which shows a fairly significant improvement and would certainly be another reason why the Fed in September, when they next meet, can wiggle out of having to raise rates. Even though three members are saying, you guys get on board and let's do it, there may be other reasons to wait. And so you now have a new mantra that no changes until January.
0: Federal Reserve Bank of Cleveland President Beth Hammack says she's not convinced the recent slowdown in U.S. inflation will continue. Ms. Hammack says price pressures may not ease enough to return inflation to the Fed's 2% target. She also repeated her call for higher interest rates, saying the central bank needs to act now. Ms. Hammack opposed last month's FOMC decision to keep rates unchanged, preferring a quarter point increase.
2: So my view is that we need to act now. I dissented at our last meeting because I believe that we need to act to bring inflation back down towards to target. We have that dual mandate set by Congress. Right now, I don't see any tension in that mandate.
0: Bloomberg reports that Japan's government is supportive of a near-term interest rate hike by the Bank of Japan, potentially in September or October. Concerns over yen weakness driving inflation are bringing the government and central bank closer together. Prime Minister Sanae Takeuchi's office says monetary policy remains with the BOJ. The yen strengthened following the report, while bond yields edged higher. Reuters reports that Microsoft has been scaling back its presence in China, closing at least 15 branch offices and joint ventures over the past 5 years, as geopolitical tensions and competition from domestic software intensifies. The company considered leaving China entirely in 2023, but currently has no plans to exit. Microsoft has instead found a profitable business helping Chinese companies expand overseas. The MTR's first half net profit more than doubled to 15.8 billion Hong Kong dollars, driven by strong earnings from property development. Property profits jumped more than 120% to $12.2 billion, helped by projects at Tai Wai Station in Wong Chuk Hang. However, rail revenue fell 4.1% despite increased cross-boundary and high-speed rail usage. The MTR maintained its interim dividend at 42 Hong Kong cents per share and says much of its property earnings will help fund new railway projects and replace existing assets. E-commerce giant JD.com has reported a 15% increase in Q2 profit to 7.1 billion yuan, beating market expectations. Revenue slipped nearly 3% to 346 billion yuan, but also came in ahead of forecasts. JD.com says stronger profitability in its core retail businesses and narrowing losses from newer ventures, including food delivery, helped earnings despite weak consumer demand. The FT reports that investors in AI-focused Anthropic expect the company to seek a valuation of at least $2 trillion US dollars in a planned IPO in October. Backers believe rapid revenue growth at the maker of Claude could make it the biggest stock market listing ever. The Trump administration is imposing tariffs of up to 100% on drone imports, aiming to reduce America's reliance on foreign suppliers. Smaller drones will face a 25% duty. The move could hit the mainland particularly hard, with Shenzhen-based manufacturer DJI accounting for around 70% of the U.S. commercial drone market. And Seoul's Incheon Airport has become the world's busiest for international passenger traffic for the first time, new figures show. Incheon served 38.4 million international passengers for the first 6 months of the year, according to the Airports Council International. London's Heathrow was

0: second with 37.8 million passengers, followed by Singapore's Changi with 34.5 million. Incheon's airport attributes its rise partly to the diversion of passengers from aviation hubs in the Middle East because of the conflict between the US and Iran. Dubai, which ranked second both in 2024 and 2025 based on full year statistics, is expected to fall outside the top five this time. Brian Terry, managing director at Alton Aviation Consultancy, tells us about some of the key factors that led to the growth of airports like Incheon Airport.
1: It's this very simple lesson for those airports and their governments who want to grow in aviation. It is possible, and investment enables that. Seoul has invested heavily over the past 20 years from the original building of Incheon, and more recently, the opening of Terminal 2, which provides not only great capacity, but great convenience and great experience as well. You need to be aviation friendly, both from an infrastructure standpoint and from a regulatory standpoint, which we don't see in other parts of the world.
0: Good morning, it's Money Talk with James Ross. Now it's 17 minutes past 8. Let's bring in Andrew Ferris, CEO of Ecognosis Advisory. Good morning, Andrew.
2: Good morning.
0: And let's bring in Lashar Shark, who is Asia Chief Economist at BBVA Research. Good morning, Shark.
3: Good morning.
0: Thank you both for joining us this morning on Money Talk. Much appreciated. Well, the US inflation has been under focus in the last couple of days. Yesterday's CPI. Today we've heard about PPI. Andrew, what did you make of those figures? Perhaps nothing surprising there.
2: Well, let's put it like that. The fact that the CPI inflation has come down a little bit must be put against the context that we're still looking in July, 3.4%, 1.4% over the target of the Fed. I must admit, I don't think anybody, including myself, believes that the Fed has a 2% target. Okay, because if it has, it has a major issue in face. So now, if the target isn't there, and if the Fed says that it is not willing to give guidance, then I have no idea why I should be either pleased or displeased with the July figure, except that inflation has come down by a few basis points. I'm sorry, it's completely stupid, and it leads precisely nowhere.
0: If it's not 2%, that target, what is it then, do you think, Andrew?
2: I don't think they have a target anymore. I genuinely don't think. I think they are playing it by ear, and they more or less refuse to be pinned down on a specific target, okay, unless and if they think that politically speaking, they can cut interest rates, or rather not increase interest rates, by blah-blahing their way through those numbers. And don't forget, the Fed has repeatedly said that they are planning to bring in and bring forth new sets of inflation numbers or a new set of inflation indexes that they will begin to use for policymaking, which is incredibly bad news because the only reason that you will choose those is because they show lower rather than higher inflation. It's as simple as that.
0: Shark, what do you make of potential interest rate targets by the Fed? What do you think Mr. Walsh has got in mind?
3: I think now they try to find a new mirror to make their story complete. I fully agree with Andrew that this 2% target is no longer relevant because they haven't hit the target for a long time. But now the President Walsh, he have a new strategy to how to make the story sound reasonable. So they try to find a new measures of the inflation, and then he can say, okay, although the headline inflation or the core inflation we defined in the past is far away from this 2%, but according to our new measures, we will see that's in line with 2%. But I don't know whether, to what extent the market will buy this story, but I think it's very hard, at least at the beginning of this new measures time. So we the markets, the expectation of the market, they must have a lot of the uncertainties. So. Mm.

0: This is a big challenge to the Fed. Yeah, they need to establish the new credibility under this new mayor and the new president.
1: One of the strategies, Shark, that Mr. Walsh seems to have is don't tell anybody anything.
0: Yeah, I think that there's another interesting thing. So they try to make sure that people don't know what he's thinking about. Mm. I think now it's a comeback to the Greenspan's time. Remember, after the Ben Bernanke became the president of the Fed, he make a lot of the change, right? He tried to increase the communication to the market. And then after this financial crisis, he have this forward guidance. Mm. And the Yellen and Powell, they all follow the rules of the Bernanke, more or less. But I think the President Walsh, he changed his mind. He want to come back to the old time, right, the Greenspan time. That's another challenge to the Fed credibility, I think. Yeah.
1: I mean, we heard a clip earlier on. Federal Reserve Bank of Cleveland President Beth Hammack says she's not convinced the recent slowdown on U.S. inflation will continue. She says price pressures may not ease enough to return inflation to the Fed's 2% target. She also repeated her call for higher interest rates. Andrew, what did you make of what Ms. Hammack had to say?
2: Well, the Fed itself is split. In the sense, the last time we had 9 saying do nothing and 3 saying increase interest rates, so it's not exceptionally weird, okay, that some of them simply sticks with an increase in interest rates because they don't expect that inflation is going to come down. But I said this is a little bit meaningless if the Fed itself doesn't say where they think inflation is. If, for example, they think that inflation is perfectly okay at about 3.5%, then they have fit their target. And they'll say, why on earth should we cut or increase or decrease or change interest rates at all if we're hitting the target? But they are not going to give us a target. They've said that. Mm. So me saying that is whistling in the wind, so to speak.
1: In the U.S., of course, Shark, we've got the midterm elections coming up. And obviously, President Trump and Republicans, well, Democrats too, all focused on that. You know, with the economy in the state it's in at the moment, you know, what can we expect, do you think?
0: I really do think they are going to hike the interest rate unless we see very strong shock to these inflation. So personally, in our baseline scenario, we think that they keep the interest rate as what they are until the end of the year. But now I do see some risk of this inflation could be out of control. The risk is the Middle East. So now they haven't solved this problem with Iran yet. And you see that both sides, they try to show their toughness in this ongoing negotiation. Mm. But the problem is they don't directly negotiate with each other on the same table. They try to find a middleman to deliver the message. That's a very bad thing. But anyway, in our baseline scenario, they are not going to hike the interest rate and they are not going to lower the interest rate. But there's a risk that if they cannot solve this Middle East problem as soon as possible, and this oil price could be out of control.
1: Well, turning to interest rates elsewhere, and Bloomberg reporting that Japan's government supportive of a near-term interest rate hike by the BOJ. Andrew, you know, what do you make of that? The two parts of the Japanese financial apparatus moving together?
2: Strange, because so far the government was not keen of Bank of Japan actually increasing interest rates because it would have gone against their policy. But now, you know, they have been, both of them, both the government and the Bank of Japan, have been trying something that always fails. Students go on from 101 economics, and that is you can control interest rates or the exchange rate, but you cannot control both. So by wishing to see that the yen actually improves and strengthens without increasing interest rates is a non-starter. It just doesn't work. So I'm not quite sure whether they are now saying, oh, well, what we're going to do is we're going to allow interest rates to increase, and the expectation is that this also will increase the strength of the yen. But that goes against, in fact, of what at least the government has said so far, which didn't want to have higher interest rates. Sorry, I'm equally puzzled.

0: Okay. On the surface, it does sort of seem that maybe they're clutching at straws a little bit, Andrew.
1: They're clutching at straws completely. As I've told you, I have failed hundreds of students by writing to me and saying, we can control both interest rates and the rate of exchange. And the answer is no, you can't.
0: Shark, do you keep an eye on Japan at the moment? What are your thoughts there?
2: Yeah, I would like to say that at last they make the right decision. They decide to hike the interest rates. And it's not enough just a hike once. They need to give the market expectation that they will continue hike the interest rate. If you look at the current situation, why they have this so weak exchange rate, because I think they suffer some shocks from this oil price increase, and they also domestic economy is not that good. They have other stories, but they need to hike their interest rate to make sure that people have this strong expectation on their interest rate so that they can keep their exchange rate at a certain level. They try to intervene with the United States. Of course, I'm not going to say totally ineffective, but now you can see before they decide to hike interest rate, this exchange rate become weaker again. So we don't know. Maybe they will do another time or three times, but we are not sure the real effectiveness of this joint intervention. But what they need to do is hiken the interest rate, make that naturally people, they will prefer the Japan's asset rather than moving their money outside the country.
0: Sure. Andrew, you know, turning to other things that are affecting the market in a big way, and one of those, of course, continues to be AI. Anthropic investors expecting a $2 trillion valuation in a potential IPO, possibly in October. The money still seems to be on AI, doesn't it?
1: It seems to be on AI, despite the fact that humble folk like me, they say, yeah, this seems to be great. Can you please tell us, who is going to be the buyer of the product you are going to produce with this amount of money you are raising? And we just don't get this.
0: Shark,
1: we get very vague issues.
0: Yeah. Shark, just very quickly, your thoughts in the last 30 seconds on AI and the prospects for continuation of it?
2: We will see more market volatility on this topic because in the past, I think people just directly invest in this AI. Now more and more people, they develop the ideas like Andrew. They want to see the final buyers. They want to see where they can keep this cash. They want to see whether these companies can keep the negative cash, right? Can they sustain this negative cash flows? Yeah, they will see this one. Yeah, so they will have more market volatilities.
0: Well, thanks as ever to the Shah for Market Insight this morning. The Shah is Asia Chief Economist at BBVA Research. And thank you very much once more for Andrew Ferris's participation. Andrew is CEO of Ecognosis Advisory. Well, still to come in Your Money, we'll continue with the second part of yesterday's discussion on AI-adjacent stocks. That's with Jessica Henry, Investment Director for Equities at Federated Hermes. And then we'll get a view from Australia with Sunny Nguyen, Head of Australia Economics at Moody's Analytics. Quick look at the markets. The S&P ASX 200 is down 0.7% at 9,125. The Nikkei 225 up 1.5% at 69,340. The Kospi up 2.7% at 6,996. And Hang Seng Market Futures pointing to a market open here in Hong Kong, down 0.6%. The weather mainly cloudy with occasional showers and squally thunderstorms. Showers heavy at times, maximum of 30 degrees today. Moderate southwesterly winds. The thunderstorm warning in force until 11 o'clock this morning. 28 Celsius right now, 90% relative humidity at the observatory. 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
3: An advisor to Iran's supreme leader Mohtaba Khamenei says Tehran's strategy is to shift the war with the US into an offensive phase if its conditions are not met. He made the comments as a Revolutionary Guard commander issued a stark warning. Cecil Wong reports.
4: In a social media post, Mohammad Mokhbar said the current situation proves that the United States is unable to protect its allies in the Persian Gulf. He said the most sustainable way for a new order in the region was the implementation of an economic security mechanism for the Strait of Hormuz, which is independent of Washington's military guarantees.

0: Separately, in an interview with PBS, an advisor to Iran's Revolutionary Guards, Mohammad Reza Naqdi, was asked about the possibility of the U.S. using a nuclear bomb against Iran. He said that if the U.S. dared to do so, then by the next morning, all of its military bases around the world would be occupied.
1: United Arab Emirates has condemned an Iranian attack it said targeted two vessels linked to state-owned Abu Dhabi National Oil Company, or ADNOC. Carlos Escueta reports.
2: In a statement, the UAE Foreign Ministry denounced what it called the hostile Iranian attack that targeted two vessels affiliated with ADNOC. It said no injuries were reported. The official WAM news agency said ADNOC had confirmed that two of its vessels were attacked while transiting the Strait of Hormuz on Thursday evening, adding that the situation had been brought under control. Iran has imposed an effective blockade of the strait and wants to charge users for passage. Iran is in talks with Oman over arrangements for the strait.
1: U.S. President Donald Trump has announced tariffs of up to 100% on imports of unmanned drones and their components. The White House said the decision was made on national security grounds. Drones over 25 kilos and with thermal imagers and docking stations face the top rate. Smaller drones face a 25% tariff. Most of the new tariffs will take effect on September the 3rd. Police are looking into a fatal traffic accident in Qingyi yesterday evening. Todd Harding reports.
3: Just before a quarter to eight, officers received a report of a man unconscious in a lorry. His vehicle had apparently lost control and rammed into a curb on Qingyi Road as it was heading towards Chun Wan. The 44-year-old was rushed to Yanchai Hospital, where he was certified dead just before 9 p.m. Police said he had no superficial injuries. Officers believe he had collapsed at the wheel. Officers from the Special Investigation Team of Traffic New Territories South are investigating.
1: Two men have died and thousands of travellers were stranded after record amounts of rain hit eastern Japan. Carlos Escueta again.
2: Broadcaster NHK said the two men were found dead in flood water in Chiba Prefecture. Japan's weather agency had issued its highest level 5 warning for parts of the region. Its data showed that 367 millimeters, or nearly 14.5 inches, of rain fell on Chiba City in the 24-hour period to 7 a.m. Tokyo time. That's over 3 times the average for the entire month of August. Trains were cancelled and highways were blocked in the region.
1: Moscow has criticised remarks by Japanese Prime Minister Sanae Takaichi on the Kuril Islands, Russian territory claimed by Japan. She made the remarks after Russian President Vladimir Putin yesterday visited one of the islands. Nazvi Karim reports.
4: Russian Foreign Ministry spokeswoman Maria Zakharova said Tokyo's statements were politically inappropriate, insulting and, of course, legally unfounded. Japanese Prime Minister Sanae Takaichi had earlier told reporters that Russian President Vladimir Putin's visit offends the sentiments of the Japanese people and is absolutely unacceptable. She said the islands are an inherent part of Japan's territory. Zakharova said Tokyo's anti-Russia policy was bordering on hostile. She said the islands had been transferred to the Soviet Union at the end of World War II.
1: UK has recorded its hottest day of the year so far, reaching 38.1 degrees Celsius at Kew Gardens in London. Britain's Met Office said it was the fifth hottest day on record and close to the UK's August record of 38.5 set in 2003. These Londoners were putting on a brave face.
5: I'm fortunate that I can stay at home a lot, and the sort of things I do, they tend to be perhaps in aircon places, but coming out, the heat hits you very hard, yes. And I'm fortunate that I'm not having to travel up on the train every day. I'm not having to sort of wander a long way to work, that sort of thing. I'm one of the lucky ones.
6: This year's been pretty bad, but I bet next year will probably rain all year, so we'll probably be all right.
7: So we're not built for it, are we, in the UK? My flat's so hot, it's roasting, so yeah, struggling a bit. I'm trying to dash to the aircon now, the office.
1: News Smart HK.

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1: Well, good morning. It's Friday the 14th of August, and this is James Ross. In a few minutes, In Your Money, we'll continue with the second part of yesterday's discussion on AI-adjacent stocks. That's with Jessica Henry, Investment Director for Equities at Federated Hermes. And then we'll get a view from Australia with Sunny Nguyen, Head of Australia Economics at

0: Moody's Analytics. But first, in the headlines, US PPI, wholesale inflation cools as fuel prices fall. Fed official Beth Hammack calls for higher interest rates. The Japanese government is supporting a near-term interest rate increase as the yen weakens. Microsoft scales back its China presence but remains committed to the market. The MTR's profit more than doubles on strong property earnings. Anthropic investors expect a $2 trillion valuation in a potential IPO. And President Trump is to put a 100% tariff on imports of drones to the US. Well, to the markets now. And for our update from Wall Street, here's John Terrett in New York.
1: James, thanks very much indeed. Well, moderate inflation data lifted stocks here on the Thursday afternoon session. Wholesale inflation coming in, that's PPI, unchanged for July pretty much, as food and energy costs cool. So the Dow, NASDAQ, S&P and the Russell all in the green, with new records at the S&P 500 and the Russell 2000. The weekly jobless numbers as of last Saturday rose to 209,000. Reuters is reporting that Silver Lake is in talks to buy Workday. Workday stock up sharply on Thursday afternoon here. SpaceX holding its own now above its offer price of $135, around $141, $142, something like that. Anthropic is said to be in talks to buy the Israeli AI startup called Descartes for $6 billion. Cisco Systems, the company that makes the bits that drive the internet, its earnings were pretty good Wednesday night, but they were down on Thursday despite a positive forecast. The activist investor Bill Ackman's Pershing Square is putting money into Netflix, MasterCard, Visa, and Intercontinental Exchange, owners of the New York Stock Exchange. The Federal Trade Commission is sending money to thousands of Grubhub users to settle a lawsuit that alleges the delivery service tricked customers with hidden fees. Heathrow Airport, I notice, has lost its place as the main hub for global traffic to an airport in South Korea, Incheon. Hartsfield-Jackson's the busy one here, by the way, in Atlanta. Instagram users in America starting to notice a new logo appearing, and Whole Foods recalling dozens of jalapeno items in 12 states. It's a precaution against salmonella. And only one single ticket was sold in Illinois, in the United States, to win the Powerball jackpot of $1.04 billion. It wasn't me, so I'll be here next week. Let's run the numbers, shall we? The Dow was ahead by 1/13th of 1%, 69 points at 53,839. NASDAQ up 8/10ths of 1%, 200 or so points at 26,803. And the S&P 500, a record, up 6/10ths of 1%, 50 points at 77.98, 99, something like that. And the Russell 2000 closing at a record as well. Hardly ever mention the Russell. In Europe, a different story. London was down 6/10ths of 1%, 60 points at 10,772. DAX in Germany down 1/12th of 1%, 31 points at 26,299. And the CAC in Paris down by between 1/4 and 1/3 of 1%, 24 points at 86.50. On Friday, we move on with the inflation story to retail sales. And then a tip of the hat to next week, we get some big retail earnings, including Target, which we call Target, and Walmart, which I like to call the world's biggest store. John Terrett for Indeed. Money Talk in New York.
0: John, thank you very much. Have a great weekend.
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0: Money Talk with James Ross, 20 to 9 now. And in your money, Jeff Chung picks up the conversation we started yesterday, talking about AI-adjacent stocks.
3: 2026 has been driven by an unusually broad range of cross-currents, especially with the uncertainty driven by the conflict in the Gulf and the unprecedented demand for memory chips this year. Well, joining me to take a look at how investors can navigate the current market environment is Jessica Henry once again, who is Investment Director of Equities at Federated Hermes. Jessica, welcome back. Good to have you back.
4: Thanks, Jeff. It's great to be here.
3: So far this year, the markets, I would say, have been extraordinarily narrow. They've been heavily dominated by short-term momentum. So if we look at the recent surge in memory prices in SanDisk, Micron, and then you get the rally that we've seen at ASML, the blockbuster earnings from these chip manufacturers. I guess to shorten the question, in a market that's dominated by these narrow mega cap momentum stocks, how do you manage client expectations and how do you try to convince them to stay true to a diversified low turnover strategy when the FOMO trade is so prevalent in that they're seeing these stocks shoot up,

0: They're seeing, well, I'm missing out on all this potential profit that I could be gaining. How do you tell them, hey, calm down, just stick with our strategy of diversify and you'll be fine?
1: Yes, it's a great question. Our approach is ultimately to not get too caught up in short-term market noise and really to maintain a disciplined focus on identifying companies that we believe are going to deliver value over the long term. And that's what our clients ultimately expect us to do. And even though we have a long-term approach, we're obviously evolving our portfolios over time, and we're constantly reassessing opportunities in light of recent market developments. But at the same time, we're never going to abandon our core investment philosophy and kind of long-term approach in response to some of the short-term trends that we're seeing. It's obviously extremely difficult, if not impossible, to predict where markets or market leadership is going to be over the next 6 months or the next 12 months or the next 2 years. And history often shows that investors who drift from their core process to chase momentum often can get caught out when market leadership changes. So that's not what our clients want us to do. They kind of know that we're providing an active strategy, and they know that our returns are going to look different to the benchmark. And I would say, obviously, we're operating within the sustainability sphere. Generally, there's an appreciation of what actually sustainable strategies can bring to wider portfolios. Importantly, they can offer diversification benefits relative to concentrated indices. So there's that kind of complementary nature of having a sustainability strategy within your wider portfolio. They can also provide exposure to underappreciated or out-of-favor themes that might be overlooked by other investors. I guess more generally, they can create or offer opportunities to gain exposure to companies that are benefiting from more kind of longer-term structural trends rather than the shorter-term market narrative. So I think that all of this together means that sustainable equity strategies can be well positioned to deliver attractive, diversified outcomes for investors that are kind of willing to take that longer-term view and can kind of pair quite nicely alongside perhaps more passive exposure that has more of that exposure to those kind of mega cap tech names that are obviously driving returns within benchmarks.
0: So earlier you were saying that you would advise clients to look past the short-term noise, the near-term noise, try and focus on the long-term opportunities. In a world where the tech that we're seeing dominate the space in AI, they're shifting so quickly, they're developing so quickly. And even in this year or the past 2 years alone, we've seen geopolitical developments just move at a hyper speed almost. So when we look at and define long-term opportunity, is that still sort of the 5 to 10 year sort of time frame that we usually think of? Do you think that it's no longer 5 to 10 years? Maybe it's 3 to 5 years now.
1: Yeah, so we typically talk about a 3 to 5 year investment time horizon, but we are flexible and pragmatic about time frames, and we think it's important to remain open-minded and to adapt to information. But as I was saying before, at the same time, avoiding making major portfolio decisions kind of based on short-term market narratives or short-term market noise. The core of our investment philosophy within the sustainable equities team is that markets are often very good at pricing in the short term, but they're much less effective at pricing a company's longer-term growth prospects. And we're currently in this market environment where short-term returns are increasingly driven by sentiment and momentum and expectations rather than the underlying fundamentals of companies. And we've seen some of these recent moves in the KOSPI, so the Korean index, that are quite a good example of this, where we've frequently seen daily price swings of 5% or more. And those price moves mainly reflect shifts in sentiment rather than changes to underlying fundamentals. So even though we've seen quite dramatic geopolitical shifts and technological advancements moving at a really, really fast pace, I don't think that means that the concept of long-term investing has disappeared. Actually, if anything, we believe that the short-term volatility that we're seeing when it's so driven by sentiment actually creates opportunities for investors that are willing to look beyond the headlines, because you're seeing situations where lots of high-quality companies with strong fundamentals have become quite attractively valued. So our focus ultimately remains on identifying companies that are well-positioned and benefiting from exposure to durable structural trends that we expect.

0: persist for several years, whether that's AI or electrification or healthcare innovation. And we do think that there are benefits from not getting too caught up in the short term and kind of maintaining discipline to kind of your core investment approach.
1: So if we look ahead and sort of take a broader lens to what an investor or your clients should do, and how they should view the world and the current trading environment, a lot of what AI is doing now, if we look at the software side of things, is a lot of developers are using AI to do what they call vibe coding, right? They'll inject their instructions to Claude or whatever, and then have the AI code for them. Do you think developments like this and the way these workers are making use of AI, do you think that AI will then destroy that competitive edge of traditional software companies, which then leads to physical assets becoming the only safe bet? Or do you disagree with that analysis?
0: It's definitely a concern. We've seen a lot of volatility across software and service businesses this year, driven by concerns that AI could completely disrupt their business models for the reasons that you've outlined. And there has been a lot of uncertainty and really, I guess, a lack of clarity around which businesses will be able to successfully adapt and leverage AI to enhance their existing offering. I think almost every company is positioning itself as either being protected from AI or a beneficiary of AI, even within the kind of software and services space. So I think the challenge really for investors, particularly within software and services, is determining where that is genuinely the case. And what we've done at Federated Hermes is we've done a lot of work recently within the sustainable equities team on moats. So company moats within this new AI-enabled world that we're in. And we still think that factors such as proprietary data sets and customer relationships and brand can be powerful moats and offer some protection from AI. And I do think that in this type of environment, it's really important that investors continue to evolve and enhance their understanding of what constitutes a moat within different sectors in the context of AI disruption risk. But I don't think the answer is, I guess, to switch everything to businesses with physical infrastructure just because there's less uncertainty around this. Clearly, physical infrastructure will provide a lot of protection from AI disruption, but I do believe that there will be companies within software and services that can successfully incorporate and leverage AI in a positive way to enhance their product offering. So an example is a company like Datadog. Datadog offers software which can help other companies' digital infrastructure essentially run more smoothly. And it was initially seen by some investors as an AI loser. But as the company has actually shown and evidenced how AI can actually strengthen its offering, it's increasingly being viewed as an AI beneficiary. And as a result, we've seen its share price kind of make a very strong recovery in recent months. And obviously, this is just one example. I don't want to generalize too much, but the key point here really is that there are opportunities like this if investors are willing and able to do the work to uncover which companies within these areas are kind of well positioned, rather than just writing off a whole group of companies within the software industry, for example.
1: Well, that's where we're going to have to wrap things up. But it's been fantastic speaking to you today, learning a little more about how investors can navigate the current investment climate that we are all in. Thank you for joining me today. Jessica Henry is Investment Director of Equities at Federated Hermes.
0: Thanks so much, Jeff.
2: Jeff, Jessica, thank you. Thank you very much.
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2: Ten to nine now. James Ross here with Money Talk Tell 9. And let's take our view from Australia. And let's cross to Sydney to speak to Sunny Nguyen, Head of Australia Economics at Moody's Analytics. Good morning, Sunny.
4: Good morning, James. How are you?
2: I'm good, thank you. Nice to have you on. And

0: You know, I guess it's been a week of discussion about the interest rates in Australia. The RBA leaving interest rates unchanged, right, on Tuesday.
1: Absolutely. Yes, there's a lot of talk about the RBA this past week. And yes, as you said, they have held again at 4.35%. That was the second hole in a row. And that was after three increases between February and May. So the bank has now had two chances to raise again, and they have passed on both. So we are thinking that it's very likely to be the peak of the cycle.
0: So, you know, what was the thinking behind that hold, do you think? And, you know, what are the circumstances surrounding
1: it? Yeah, for sure. So what's really telling is that inflation has come in better than the bank itself expected. So back in May, it forecast a peak near 4.8% for the second quarter, but it actually came in at only 3.9%. Right. So the peak of inflation arrived earlier and lower than the bank was planning for.
0: So do you think...
1: To be very honest...
0: Go on.
1: Yeah.
0: Go on.
1: Yeah, sure.
0: Please.
1: Go ahead. Yeah. But to be very honest with you, I don't think anyone is really declaring victory here. The bank has deliberately kept its options open, and it says that it would raise the cash rate again if inflation surprises us, you know, on the upside in the future. And in two consecutive meetings, it has not used the word cut at all. Even though it held, it didn't use the word cut. So our view is that the rates will stay exactly where they are for the rest of the year. And the four major Australian banks agree with us.
0: So the team on the RBA's committee, led by Michelle Bullock, the governor, you know, are they generally fairly united in their approach to the decision making?
1: So I think the vote were unanimous. So everyone on the board agreed that, you know, we should be holding cash rate where it is. In terms of the analytical content, it is actually followed with the meeting itself is followed with the statement on monetary policy, which came out on the same day. And the forecast was also much softer than it was in May. So there was a complete total agreement that the economy is slowing more than the bank had expected in May, and inflation was also lower than as well.
0: Now, what's the word on the street from consumers, from workers? You know, what are they feeling at the moment? You know, how is the level of pay, for instance?
1: Yeah, so the problem here that we have is that households are going backwards in real term. What I mean by that is that pay is growing around 3.3%, but prices are growing closer to 4%. So what that means is that people are generally worse off, and the banks, the RBA, and our forecast as well is that that will continue until the end of the year. That said, though, the interesting thing is that household spending rose again in June, and the amount the Australians actually bought has now risen three quarters in a row. And interestingly, the growth is coming from the discretionary side rather than from essentials, which means, you know, like they bought new cars, air travel, electronics, and live entertainment. So people are running down the savings that they built up, and they are quite confident because jobs are still there. Our unemployment rate is only 4.4%. For the Reserve Bank, it is a little bit uncomfortable because an economy where people keep spending through an income squeeze is one where businesses can still put up prices. So that's probably a large part of why the bank is still cautious and don't mention anything about cutting.
0: Now, you guys are coming out of winter, heading into spring, heading up to summer and the holiday season, of course, around Christmas and so on. You know, what are the prospects for consumer confidence in the next few months?
1: So with the rates staying where they are, it's possible that consumer sentiment will pick up a little bit now, but all of that really depends on two things. So the housing market is not doing very well right now, James. And the second thing is all of the volatility in the Middle East. It's looking good one day and terrible the next.

0: So there's a lot of uncertainty, and that is driving confidence down.
1: And as you dig into that housing market, you know, what are the hot spots, would you say, at the moment, you know, both for buying and for renting?
0: So we got the July data, and July was the biggest monthly fall in house prices since 2022, James. So that's really bad. Nationally, prices are around like 1.5% below the peak in March. And the problem right now is that it's quite spread out. So in the past, it was only Melbourne and Sydney that had their prices down, but now five of Australia's eight capital cities fell in July. It's still led by Sydney and Melbourne, but even the regional areas fell for the first time since early 2023 as well. Perth, Hobart, and Darwin are the only places still holding up. So you know that the problem is quite widespread. In terms of the actual pockets of the market, one detail worth knowing is that it is the expensive end that is taking the hit. So top right. end houses are falling much faster than the cheaper part of the market. So that tells you something about borrowing capacity, right? So it's less about the investors, but more about the owner occupiers.
1: And I suppose sometimes, you know, that it was also down to some kind of property bubble where the expensive properties have just shot up and it's just not sustainable, right?
0: Precisely. Mm. Precisely. That is a correction. That is a correction, James, yeah.
1: In terms of AI, we talked a lot about AI this morning on the program with our other contributors. How is AI affecting the Australian market at the moment? You know, big tech, of course, driving things for you guys as well, I'm sure.
0: Yeah, for sure. Australia is actually experiencing the biggest investment in data centers ever. So it's one of the biggest waves of investment in Australia for a very long time. And that's not just Australia, right? So it's in Asia as well. Australians trading partners are doing better than most people expected. And AI is part of the reasons. The RBA itself admitted something quite notable on Tuesday, that growth among Australia's major trading partners has coming very high, and it named artificial intelligence investment as the reason that outweighed the damage from the Middle East conflict. Now, the AI built out across the region, right. The data centers and the chips and the power infrastructure that goes with them is now very large, and it's enough to offset an energy shock. So that really produces a split pictures here. Yeah.
1: Well, certainly something for us to keep focused on, and obviously a positive for sure. Australia. Sunny Nguyen is head of Australia Economics at Moody's Analytics in Sydney. Sunny, thank you very much for joining us. Well, on Monday's show, Mega Chatter will be joined by Andrew Sullivan, founder at Asian Market Sense, and How's You, chief economist GTJII. In Your Money, we'll discuss the outlook for the banking sector in Hong Kong with Jianing Song, head of Banking and Capital Markets Hong Kong, and Paul McShiffrey, senior bank partner Hong Kong at KPMG China. And with a view from China, we'll be joined by Ben Cavender, Managing Director at China Market Research Group. In the markets, the S&P ASX 200 is down 0.8% at 9,115. The Nikkei 225 up 1.7% at 69,511. The Kospi is up 2.5% at 6,982. That's Money Talk. I'm James Ross. I hope you'll join me for the latest and greatest on Sunday at 12 o'clock. Have a great weekend.
2: RTHK, the news at 9 with Robert Camp. An advisor to Iran's supreme leader Mojtaba Khamenei says Tehran's strategy is to shift the war with the US into an offensive phase if its conditions are not met. He made the comments as a Revolutionary Guard commander issued a stark warning, Cecil Wong reports.
3: In a social media post, Mohammad Mokhber said the current situation proves that the United States is unable to protect its allies in the Persian Gulf. He said the most sustainable way for a new order in the region was the implementation of an economic security mechanism for the Strait of Hormuz, which is independent of Washington's military guarantees. Separately, in an interview with PBS, an advisor

0: Iran's Revolutionary Guards, Mohammad Reza Naqdi, was asked about the possibility of the U.S. using a nuclear bomb against Iran. He said that if the U.S. dared to do so, then by the next morning, all of its military bases around the world would be occupied.
1: The United Arab Emirates has condemned an Iranian attack it said targeted two vessels linked to state-owned Abu Dhabi National Oil Company, or ADNOC. Carlos Escueta reports.
2: In a statement, the UAE Foreign Ministry denounced what it called the hostile Iranian attack that targeted two vessels affiliated with ADNOC. It said no injuries were reported. The official WAM news agency said ADNOC had confirmed that two of its vessels were attacked while transiting the Strait of Hormuz on Thursday evening, adding that the situation had been brought under control. Iran has imposed an effective blockade of the strait and wants to charge users for passage. Iran is in talks with Oman over arrangements for the strait.
1: U.S. Defense Secretary Pete Hegseth says reports about poor conditions on board the aircraft carrier USS Abraham Lincoln have been completely misrepresented. Two military outlets, the Navy Times and the Stars and Stripes, have reported suicide attempts and declining morale on the 5,000-person ship. It has been at sea since November 2025. The carrier has been in the Middle East since January, supporting the U.S. war with Iran. U.S. President Donald Trump has announced tariffs of up to 100% on imports of unmanned drones and their components. The White House said the decision was made on national security grounds. Drones over 25 kilos and with thermal imagers and docking stations face the top rate. Smaller drones face a 25% tariff. Most of the new tariffs will take effect on September the 3rd. Police are looking into a fatal traffic accident in Qingyi yesterday evening. Todd Harding reports.
3: Just before a quarter to eight, officers received a report of a man unconscious in a lorry. His vehicle had apparently lost control and rammed into a curb on Qingyi Road as it was heading towards Chun Wan. The 44-year-old was rushed to Yanchai Hospital, where he was certified dead just before 9 p.m. Police said he had no superficial injuries. Officers believe he had collapsed at the wheel. Officers from the Special Investigation Team of Traffic New Territories South are investigating.
1: Two men have died and thousands of travellers were stranded after record amounts of rain hit eastern Japan. Carlos Escueta reports.
2: Broadcaster NHK said the two men were found dead in flood water in Chiba Prefecture. Japan's weather agency had issued its highest level 5 warning for parts of the region. Its data showed that 367 millimetres, or nearly 14.5 inches, of rain fell on Chiba City in the 24-hour period to 7 a.m. Tokyo time. That's over 3 times the average for the entire month of August. Trains were cancelled and highways were blocked in the region.
1: Moscow has criticised remarks by Japanese Prime Minister Sanae Takeuchi on the Kuril Islands, Russian territory claimed by Japan. She made the remarks after Russian President Vladimir Putin yesterday visited one of the islands, as Nazvi Karim reports.
4: Russian Foreign Ministry spokeswoman Maria Zakharova said Tokyo's statements were politically inappropriate, insulting and, of course, legally unfounded. Japanese Prime Minister Sanae Takeuchi had earlier told reporters that Russian President Vladimir Putin's visit offends the sentiments of the Japanese people and is absolutely unacceptable. She said the islands are an inherent part of Japan's territory. Zakharova said Tokyo's anti-Russia policy was bordering on hostile. She said the islands had been transferred to the Soviet Union at the end of World War II.
1: Now, the weather, the amber rainstorm warning signal is in force, as is the thunderstorm warning. Mainly cloudy with occasional showers and squally thunderstorms. Showers will be heavy at times at first. The maximum temperature will be around 30 degrees during the day. Moderate southwesterly winds. The outlook, still more showers in some areas at first tomorrow. Temperature is currently 29 degrees and the relative humidity stands at 83%. That's the news from RTHK.
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6: Good morning and welcome to Backchat. I'm Philip Wong.
7: And I'm Rainbow Leung.
6: On today's programme, we reflect on the legacy of former Premier Zhu Rongji, a pivotal architect of China's economic policy who passed away in Beijing on Wednesday.
7: We'll then learn more about the Hong Kong Palace Museum's new special exhibition that brings together traditional Chinese culture and modern artistic expression.
6: After the break, we chat with an engineer to find out how the city can better prepare for higher energy demand caused by the extreme heat.
7: And we wrap up the show by taking a closer look at a recent survey by the Education University of Hong Kong, which found that nearly 90% of teachers are

0: you. Thank you. So let's start by talking about former Premier Zhu Rongji's contributions and also his legacy. So what were the significant contributions by former Premier Zhu to the development of modern China, and what's his legacy to the country?
1: Well, I mean, it's very hard to sum up in just a short period, but this was a man of tremendous courage. He was not a politician in the ordinary sense of the word. He was looking for popularity. He was looking for solutions. Mm. And in many ways, you know, everyone will remember him as a technocrat. But here's a man who whose incredible courage to create change to make China better. Mm. So if you start thinking about Deng Xiaoping and how, you know, opening up and reform, well, that's an idea. But to actually make it happen, you need a technocrat, because you're moving, you know, a centralized state economy into a completely new sphere. He took China into the WTO. He reformed so much of what China has become, and we can talk more.
2: In what way, in your view, did Zhu's distinctive style of governance help bridge the divide between China's traditional planned economy and its emerging socialist market economy?
1: Well, Rainbow, I mean, this is the thing. He joined the party in 1949. Mm. He was interested in China, and he understood that during the reform period, I mean, he was punished. He spoke up against some of the economic reforms that were being proposed by the government, and as a result, he was labeled as a rightist, and he was basically, excommunicated from the power structure. He was bought in back in by Deng Xiaoping in order to start this process of marrying this idea that you had a socialist economy, but also you're using market reforms. As Deng said, I don't care if the cat is black or white, as long as it catches mice. Mm-hmm. So it was a very practical turn, but there's such enormous amounts of things. I mean, he instituted reforms that resulted in many people being let go. But as part of that, he also set up these mechanisms to help them find new jobs. And this unleashed an incredible amount of vitality and new energy into China. And that has been the basis ever since then of China's market-based socialist government.
0: Now, when he was the premier,
1: socialist-based market.
0: Yeah. When he was premier, he also dealt a lot of, well, he was involved with a lot of like challenges during his term, right, including the Asian financial crisis and the catastrophic 1998 floods. So can you just talk about how he handled such crisis, and what was his governance and leadership style like?
1: Well, I mean, he was direct, hands-on. He was not trying to make anyone feel good. He was extremely hard on party cadres who were in positions. He expected answers, knowledgeable. He did not want to hear about why there was a problem. He wanted to hear how it was going to be solved. When you talk about the 1998 financial crisis, he injected money. He did everything to maintain not only China, but also do what China could to stabilize the market. And he did it instantly, didn't wait around and say, oh, you know, but let's discuss this for 10 years and then figure it out. And then the same thing with the floods. He was there directly. He went to the zones. He was talking to people. He was listening. Very importantly, he was listening to people and informing plans. So it was very much hands-on, no-nonsense style of governance. But you know, one of the things people have to understand is that when you solve something, right, and invariably any solution just creates a new set of problems. So I've been reading some of the criticism. They say, oh, well, you know, he started this thing and now there are problems. Of course there are problems. There are always going to be problems. But you need such men as Zhu Rongji to come in and solve them so that the next set of problems can come and also be solved.
2: Aina, of his many initiatives, Zhu also carried out a sweeping reform, or overhaul of the tax regime, and advanced the reform of state-owned enterprises. How pivotal do you think these measures were towards driving China's economic growth?

0: absolutely essential. What he understood is that, you know, the old kind of socialist planned economy where you had these big SOEs that dominated things, they could get things done, but they created almost like a welfare society. Mm. The iron rice bowl is right. What they used to call it. You might not do much, but you are always going to be taken care of. He said China needed something new. We needed to reform it, open it up. They needed the efficiencies that were provided by the market at the lower levels. But at the top, it had to be directed. He was firmly in belief that the Communist Party had control, the direction, provide the compass, also the means of getting there. I mean, after he retired, he didn't fade into obscurity. He went to Tsinghua University and headed it up there and was absolutely, he used to teach classes, in particular one class that was combining economics, engineering, computers. And he said, look, these are the types of people China needs. We need technocrats, people who understand how it all works. And who aren't limited just to, you know, what their beliefs about economics and theory and things like that. He's very, very practical. And that class went on, those successive classes have gone on to be leaders throughout China and not only China, but the rest of the world. One of his laments was that he said there was 31 in the first class, 31 in the second class. Many of them went abroad. And he says, I wish my students had come back.
1: Visionary.
2: Indeed. Now, China also became a member of the World Trade Organization in 2001. And so how did Zhu's leadership during those arduous negotiations change China's trajectory in the global economy?
0: All right. So Wu Yi was in Washington negotiating. She had a very, very, very tough time. Mm. The United States was interested, let us say, in a larger agenda. But she was backed by Zhu Rongji. And that was the reason that they entered in. There are so many people who said, oh, no, this would be terrible for China and things like that. But this is, again, an example of how, you know, you create a solution and then there are always going to be more problems and have to solve them sequentially. And this is what he understood. And I think that it will be his legacy. And if you want to be in politics in China, you have to have the courage to get things done. Yeah. And I think he is a towering landmark in Chinese political history because he was willing to do what was unpopular in order to advance the country. And that kind of courage is sometimes very rare, especially in countries outside of China.
1: Could you tell us how Zhu's policies reshaped the financial sector? And at the time, he also curbed an overheated economy?
0: Yeah, I mean, in order to have to lead the country and have the Communist Party provide the direction and the compass, very, very important. He changed the economic formula. A lot more money started coming into the central government. This created issues with the local governments. They got a little too creative sometimes. But it was absolutely necessary at the time because you needed a unified direction. And you see that still happening today with this idea of getting rid of all these little economic barriers between cities and provinces and things like that. Mm. You have to look at China as a whole. It's like the body. You can't favor the hands or the legs or something like that. It's all one entity. So his reforms changed dramatically how people viewed themselves. They were now, the government would be there with social reforms. He created the social safety net. But at the same time, there was an expectation of accomplishment that the Chinese hard work, working people needed to have an opportunity to do better, not only for themselves, but for the country.
2: Mm. And what about then in terms of macroeconomics? Like, what was his effort in improving China's macroeconomic regulation and also the country's financial regulation system?
0: Well, he was pretty tireless in this. I mean, as I said, he was a technocrat, and he saw the preeminence of the central authority and also the Communist Party as being, you know, you have to start somewhere, and if there's no power, nothing's going to get done. So there has to be a direction. So in both of the areas that you mentioned, it was about leadership. It was about actually things. You had WTO, you had the safety net, all of these things, reforming the SOEs. These were absolutely essential to where China is today. And as I said, I really had a real problem. I was talking to somebody and they were saying, well, you know, everything he did led to problems. I said, everything he did led to the luxury of having problems today, because without what he did and the support within the party, there would be the real problems with things. He recognized that China needed to move into an era of reform. It wasn't going to be easy, but as he would say to people, he said, if you take the easy path, the road will become harder.
1: I suppose we wouldn't be where we are today without his contributions and the efforts that he made. You mentioned, Aina, the social safety net. And the groundwork that he established for the modern social security system for laid-off workers. And there was also the minimum living guarantee system for urban residents. How do you think he reconciled or balanced the need between the need for market efficiency with the necessity for social stability?
0: Well, this is the hallmark of modern Chinese governance, and that is that the state is responsible for the individuals, but individuals have to contribute. And this is the balance between them. And it's something that a lot of people in the West don't understand. They just hear communism, full stop. They don't understand exactly how important it is to have a state entity that is planning and putting things forward, but also taking care of the people. Like you saw when we were referencing the natural disaster, the fact that he went there directly. He didn't try to hide or ask for reports. He went there and started directing people on the ground and listening to what was necessary to get things done. So this is the courage of an individual to go forward. As I said, he wasn't really interested in politics. He was interested in explaining. And he wrote four books, which I think are... they're mostly collections of essays, things, but they're in very plain language, and anyone should read them. They're available in translation, and that will give you a true understanding of how important his legacy has been to China, as both in terms of policy, but also in terms of making people see somebody who had courage.
2: And just one final question, Einar. What are the key lessons from Zhu's career and his approach to governance?
0: Well, you can try to be popular, or you can try to be good, effective, and sometimes you can combine them. Often you cannot. The hard issues that are that face a country often require some sort of sacrifice at one end or another. And it is extraordinary when you have the people who are willing to say, look, this is going to be difficult, but we can do this together. I'm not ignoring your plight, or not going to make sure that, yes, you were fired by the SOEs at my urging, but in the end, we were going to take care of you, make sure there was a social service net, not toss you into the streets. During his period, remember, this housing that had been assigned to workers was then sold to workers. This was the largest wealth transfer in the history of humankind. People who lost their jobs, all of a sudden owned their home, and they became millionaires.
2: Now, I know I said it was the last question, but I do have a follow-up question on that then. Do you see Zhu's legacy reflected in the current economic landscape of China?
0: Absolutely. There's always this things. The party has to pay attention to people. They are the ones that consume the most amount of surveys and trying to understand exactly how the people feel. But in the end, it's the problems that they're there to solve. It's not a beauty contest. It is simply, how do you arrange an economy for 1.4 billion people, which is now at the center of the global economic and political system. How do you make sure that you, are dealing with a very aggressive group who is trying to always drag you down? How do you prevent the kind of face-to-face conflict that could occur and of which nothing good would come of? So these are people where you have to balance the technocrat with the ability to govern.
2: And thank you for joining us today, Einar. That was Einar Tangen, Senior Fellow at the Center for International Governance. Okay, moving on for the next topic, the Hong Kong Palace Museum has launched a new special exhibition bringing together traditional Chinese heritage and modern artistic expression under one roof. Titled A Day in the City, an experimental study of things across time, the exhibition features works by 9 cross-disciplinary local artists, spanning both established figures and emerging talents. Grace Chang, a guest curator at the museum, told Belle Yip that the exhibition offers visitors a journey through time and space, adding that the installations and pieces aim to demonstrate how traditional culture can be reinterpreted and revitalized within the modern cityscape.
3: The Hong Kong Jockey Club series, A Day in the City, an experimental study of things across time. This exhibition right now is happening at Gallery 7, Hong Kong Palace Museum. This exhibition actually is about across time exhibitions that showcasing 9 artists who are interested in presenting their contemporary art artwork with Chinese or Chinese culture essence.
4: Can you tell us about the highlights of the exhibition?
3: So we have 9 artists who are in different medias, like multimedia. We have some 3D print artwork or mixed media or even music with visual images. These artists actually, they are working on the theme about how Chinese culture and contemporary culture mix together and how the conversation be established. So each artist, actually, they are talking in different contents. Like Seth Horn, he used digital data of weather and transform it into some very interesting, colorful images. And then together with some real rocks that are carved up with wind and also with rain corrosions, which give you a very impressive images of how weather change the rocks and how you can see the images inside of the rocks.
4: How would the dialogue between Asian and contemporary be showcased?
3: This is a very interesting question, because when you go into the exhibition, actually, I divide it into 2 areas. One is you can still see all the silhouette of Forbidden City. And then the other one is a community place in Yau Ma Tei, used to call Yong Shu Tau. It's a place that people gather around, and then they chat about different story of the past time. And also inside the big gallery, the big hall, we also have a design structure that showcasing Hong Kong and also Palace Museum at the same time. So we want to mix the era together. So for visitor to look at it, and then it seems that this is now or this is in the future or in the past, which give you an illusion or give you a mix of everything.
4: Can you introduce us to the Hong Kong artists the exhibition will feature in?
3: We have 9 artists featured in this exhibition. They are Ka Sing Long, Charlotte Loy, Seth Horn, Zheng Hengling, and Keela Zhang, Lei Zida, Yau Guoqiang, Benny Tou, and Feng Lam.
4: What makes you choose these 9 artists? What are they special about?
3: I think these artists, they all have their own ideas of how to presenting Chinese culture into their artworks. And then they all think in a different ways. Either they are using the ideas to immerse in the artwork, or they use the idea as a metaphor to present. So I think when you go into the exhibitions, so you can see a various presentation of Chinese culture, but in a contemporary art way.
4: Can you give us some examples, like what each artist has created for this exhibition?
3: Like for Benny Tou, he studied a lot of Palace Museum collections of all the documentation and everything. And then he picks up some interesting element and make it into a sculpture. Like he chose an architecture diagram and then change it into a sculpture. So these kind of things actually, for us, it seems when I look at it as a sculpture, it's a very beautiful sculpture. But then the original is from an architecture diagram, which is quite fascinating from that.
4: These 9 artists' specialties are quite different, like they are artists in multimedia, illustrators, ceramic, and etc. So how to coordinate their art pieces into one exhibition? Do you face any challenges when doing so?
3: This is really a big challenge. When we talk to each artist, actually, I think I went through a big journey of 9 different developments. Because some of the artists, actually, they first have at one idea, but then gradually they change into another idea. And then at that point, we have to change the layout of the exhibition. So the very important point is when they have a solid idea, then we talk to them and then see if we can present them together with other artists with similar ideas. So mainly the idea is to group them into similar presentation that when visitors are going in, they can look at it in a collective way.
4: Is there one example on one of the issues you faced when creating these exhibitions and how it is solved?
3: Like when we talked to Kila, he's one of our artists, he first presenting very gigantic ideas of presenting a big installations. So my original idea is put it in a corner of the work, but then because of the size and of the ideas, which is quite prominent of the whole exhibition, so we change it into a prominent space, which when visitors are getting in, they can see the artwork immediately.
4: What comes to your mind when creating this exhibition?
3: To me, I always think of the conversation I was with Hong Kong Palace Museum director, Louis Ng. His mission is how to present Chinese culture in Hong Kong Palace Museum. So he invited me and then we talked together and then we think that inviting Hong Kong artists to present Chinese culture actually is the best way to introduce to the visitor, because what we believe in art is the best nonverbal communication tools and also which we can help visitor to understand through the artwork about Chinese culture and also about Hong Kong Palace Museum.
4: The exhibition will be exhibited through the idea of dialogue between the Forbidden City and contemporary Hong Kong. Can you introduce us why it would be presented in such a way?
3: To me, I always think that the dialogue is really important on the point that when we're talking about culture, so everyone has their own background, our consensus is really needs to be communicated. So that's why dialogue becomes a very important issue or important point for both understanding. So that's why for this exhibition, I create a lot of different dialogues. Like in workshop, visitors can create the artwork and then post it on the wall. Like for some interactive artwork, they also invite visitors to getting in, or even there are some artwork that need to have some more thinking about. So these are all the elements that we hope to develop a dialogue for visitors to think about what's your culture background and what's Chinese culture influence yourself. These are all the questions that I would like a visitor to come and visit and ask.
4: What are the key takeaways you expect visitors to gain from this exhibition?
3: What I hope they can have, oh, this is a day I got a lot of things. That's it.
4: When will the exhibition hold and how long will it last? How can members of the public access to this exhibition?
3: The exhibition will last till 22nd of February in 2027. And then for people who want to access to the exhibition, actually, tickets holder of general admissions, you can go and visit our Gallery 7 exhibition.
4: You were mentioning about the artists will hold some workshops for the visitors. So can you tell us more about the details?
3: So right now we are still organizing all the scheduling. The workshop will be presented mid-August or end of August during weekend like Saturday and Sunday.
2: And that was Grace Chang, a guest curator at the museum. She was speaking with Belle Yip about the Hong Kong Palace Museum launching a new special exhibition bringing together traditional Chinese heritage and modern artistic expression under one roof. And earlier, we were also talking about former Premier Zhu Rongji, who has died in Beijing at the age of 98. And we looked at some of his significant contributions and also talked about his legacy. And we're going to take a short break. But first of all, of course, as always, the weather. The yellow rainstorm, amber rainstorm warning is currently hosted. That's right. The current temperature is 29 degrees and relative humidity is at 81%. Time for the news.
5: U.S. Treasury Secretary Scott Bessent has threatened to subject Iran to economic isolation like the world has never seen before. He said new measures are expected next week. Police are looking into a fatal traffic accident on Chingy Road yesterday evening after a lorry crashed into a curb. Officers suspect the driver died at the wheel. No one else was hurt. And U.S. President Donald Trump has announced tariffs of up to 100% on imports of unmanned drones and their components. The new Smart THK.
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4: And welcome back to Backchat with myself, Philip Wong, and next to me, Rainbow Leung. Now, Hong Kong, as you know, had a record-breaking heat wave with temperatures topping 37 degrees. And as you can imagine, it puts a lot of strain on air conditioning, lots of people using the AC, but also putting a strain on the power grid as well. There also has been isolated outages, raising questions about how prepared the system is for more frequent extreme heat. And joining us to discuss, now we have Leung Chee Lap, past chairman of the Electrical Division, Hong Kong Institution of Engineers. Hello, Mr. Leung. Thank you for joining us.
5: Good morning, Rainbow, and also good morning, Philip.
4: Hello, Mr. Leung. So can you just talk about, like, during the last couple of 5 to 7 days, we had, you know, power outages here and there around Hong Kong, right? So what could be the main reasons? Is it just because of the heat wave?
5: Power outage may be due to many reasons, such as a failure of equipment or cable, and such equipment or cable may be owned by the power company, like the generation, transmission, distribution system, or some of those equipment are owned by the electricity users, like those cable circuits, the big distribution board inside building that distribute the power to individual dwellings. And also, outage may also be caused by damage of equipment or cable by a third party, like the digging up of roads and other excavation work that may damage the power cable underneath.
4: Yeah.
5: And there were also incidents that power outage was caused by water leakage into a building's electrical room, damaging the equipment inside. Right. And as you mentioned, extreme weather condition and also other factors like super typhoon, flooding, heat storm for a prolonged period may also affect the power supply system, equipment, and cable. And this factor is becoming more and more significant due to global warming.
4: Yeah.
5: That we have more and more adverse weather situations today. There are many factors.
4: Yeah, like you said, many factors, one of which is because of, you know, the extreme heat wave that we just experienced a couple of days ago, and it's just going to be more and more common, right? And the fact that, I guess, because of this heat wave, you know, more and more users will be using more electricity because they need to turn the AC to keep themselves cool. But at the same time, the ACs need to work overtime and work extra hard as well, right? And so how much does that affect the power grid?
5: Yes, in two dimensions.
4: Yeah.
5: One of which, as you mentioned, is the demand for electricity, because more user air conditioner and prolonged heat period lead to the high demand for electricity for those air conditioning.
4: Yeah.
5: And actually, power company monitor the weather forecast every day to carry out their demand forecast to make sure that adequate generation and generation capacity is reserved. That side, I think, should be okay. The other side is that because the electrical and electronic equipment, including the cable itself, has to work within a specific temperature range. Extreme high temperature can reduce the operation margin of those equipment. And I understand that the utilities companies in Hong Kong, including the power company, undergo periodic assessment on their system to make sure that the system can cope with the situation, like to improve the ventilation or air condition air conditioning to the equipment,
4: yeah.
5: and the

0: the improvement of the flood control measures to prevent the water ingress. And sometimes we have to reduce the loading of some of the equipment or circuits if required to keep them under their desirable operation range. And the other measure like to have stronger building or tower to withstand the high wind load condition. So yes, as you mentioned, that high temperature may
1: affect the cables.
0: More pressure to the system itself.
2: But it's not just the surge in cooling demand. It's also, as you explained, Mr. Leung, the technical vulnerabilities.
1: Yeah.
2: You know, as well, that places stress on the grid. I want to turn to grid capacity. Would you know what the current limits of the city's power grid is, and how close we are to exceeding them during peak heat events?
0: I don't have the figure here, but at present, the system can cope with the demand in Hong Kong. That they have adequate reserve for additional demand. And I understand that the power company also, they are also talking with the government to install a ultra-high voltage cable between Hong Kong and mainland China so as to feed more power, in particular those green power generated by nuclear or hydro system that can be fed into Hong Kong so as to supplement the electricity generation local here.
1: Mm. Now, I still remember my physics classes back in the day. Heat is a no-no. It's bad for the cables. So I'm just curious to know as well, Mr. Leung, then how well equipped are we to prevent, you know, damages, to prevent the cables from being damaged from extreme heat? Because I imagine, like you said, it's going to occur more and more frequently, right? And so because of this, there could potentially be more outages. So I'm curious to know about our current infrastructure. How resilient are they?
0: Yes. The power system, including the generation, transmission, and distribution network provided by power company, they have designed some sort of backup and also diversity arrangement. Now, like the network in the power company, distribution network in the power company, will use a ring configuration so that if there is problem with one branch of the link of a ring, then they can redirect the electricity through the other branch so as to maintain the power supply. So there are measures there. And also, I would also recommend more extensive use of condition-based monitoring system that the power company can monitor the condition of the equipment and also the cable so that they can give early warning if there are indications that the equipment and cable may deteriorate to a certain degree and they can arrange maintenance or replacement work as soon as possible. I understand that they are doing this already, but I would suggest that more extensive study on the use of condition-based monitoring can also be used.
2: No, please continue.
0: And also the use of modern AI technology can also help to identify the weak point in the network and also the equipment that may need maintenance or replacement. And I think all these measures can help to reduce the power outage incident. But we should not forget about the users' own equipment, like the distribution network or distribution system inside a building. That's owned by the property owner. And in many cases, the property owner may not want to pay a lot to have a lot of preventive maintenance work on those equipment, and that may be a weak point or weak link in the whole network.
2: Yeah. Can absolutely. Mr. Leung, the reason I interrupted, and I apologise, was I was actually interested in knowing, you talked about maintenance and the importance of maintenance.

0: I was wondering, how often does the power supply system go through maintenance checks?
1: Actually, different equipment has a different maintenance cycle, and that maintenance cycle is to be determined by basing on the manufacturer's recommendation, the equipment condition, the operation and maintenance experience, previous failure records, and other environmental factors. So it's difficult to say how many years, but different parts of or different equipment or cable have a different maintenance cycle. Mm. And the power company should keep on rebuilding the maintenance regime to ensure that those equipment are well maintained. Mm. And it's also recommended that risk-based approach is used.
2: Yeah.
1: I think they are adopting that as well. Mm. To base on the risk of the failure, to allocate the resources to those areas that you fail have a high consequence or may fail frequently. Mm. So this is a typical approach that used by many utilities companies to allocate the maintenance resources.
2: Yeah, so Mr. Lang, that's interesting because I was just about to ask, you know, this maintenance and I guess monitoring of high risk areas, those areas that you're talking about, I would imagine it's those older regions, right? Mm. You know, like, you know, some Shippo, because the hardware that they have is probably, you know, older technology compared to areas that's been developed now. They're much newer and so they're more resilient, right? So I guess in a way, are you saying that, you know, more monitoring is required for older regions?
1: That can help, mm. and also the power company should have failure records of those equipment in different areas,
2: mm.
1: and they can also based on those previous maintenance record or failure record to determine whether additional resources to be allocated to the maintenance of those areas. But as you mentioned, older equipment maybe find more frequent maintenance work. Yes, that's for sure.
2: Yep. And I also want to ask, because I'm just curious, I just read from other news sources, right, that, you know, recently in Europe, as you know, they're experiencing a second heat wave as well, right? It's super high temperatures. And Romania had to shut down their only nuclear plant due to extreme heat, right? Mm. Now, obviously, we don't have a nuclear power plant here in Hong Kong, but we do have, you know, power stations. So on that note, does extreme heat or any concerns where extreme heat will cause the power stations in Hong Kong to stop working?
1: I think in Europe, they shut down some of the power stations because of the lack of cooling water.
2: Mm.
1: Because in electricity generation, the cycle, you need to use need to cool down the water some way.
2: Mm.
1: And in Europe, they have big rivers and some power plants. They use the fresh water in the river for cooling.
2: Okay.
1: In Hong Kong, the power plants are located nearby the seaside, and we use seawater.
2: Mm.
1: So we should not have that sort of problem of lacking cooling water.
2: Okay.
1: And also the power plants, for example, nuclear power plants in mainland China, usually they are also located along the seaside and using seawater as cooling.
2: Mm-hmm.
1: So we are fairly secure on this one.
2: Mm.
1: The other side is regarding the operation temperature of equipment. That as I mentioned, the power company should have monitor the situation and provide adequate ventilation or even air conditioning to their equipment that may be vulnerable to high temperature.
2: Mm. Now, Mr. Lan, just one last question. I'm curious to know your thoughts as well. You know, AI, you know, has been revolutionizing or making a lot of, you know, work more efficient, right?
1: Yes.
2: And allow faster detection. Do you think there's a use for AI here for our power grid here in Hong Kong?
1: Yes, definitely. We can use AI to look at previous failure records or maintenance records, so as to identify the weak area or the high risk area, and so that the power company can allocate the resources to those areas.
2: Yeah.
1: And also, they can also

0: make use of AI to look at the network, to review the grid, the network, to identify area that may be vulnerable, and make the necessary improvement. So yes, AI can help in this area.
1: Mm. And thank you for joining us today, Mr. Leung. It was great having you here with us. That was Leung Chee Lat, past chairman of the Electrical Division, Hong Kong Institution of Engineers. And for the final topic of the day, a new survey from the Education University of Hong Kong finds that nearly 90% of kindergarten teachers are worried there aren't enough resources to support children with special needs in mainstream classrooms. Only about 1 in 6 teachers think the current teacher-to-pupil ratio is adequate. And survey also brings other interesting data as well. And so to discuss all this, we have Eva Lau, acting head of the Department of Early Childhood Education, the Education University of Hong Kong. Hello, Eva. Thank you for joining us.
2: Good morning.
1: Hello. So can you talk about, you know, the survey? You know, why did you decide to do this survey and also the key findings?
2: Sure. So our study was motivated by the changing early childhood landscape because in recent years, as we all know, the overall number of births and kindergarten students has declined. Mm. But the number of children receiving special education or rehabilitation services has not declined. So that means, you know, special educational needs children are making up a larger share of early childhood classrooms. And, you know, given the challenges teachers have been sharing with us in their daily practice and the rollout of the school-based model, we wanted to better understand the difficulties in practice and propose ways to strengthen inclusive education in early child education. So what we found was what you have already mentioned. You know, nearly 90% of teachers were concerned that resources for implementing inclusive education are insufficient to meet all children's needs. So this is one of the very main findings that suggests to us, although kindergarten teachers are highly committed to support young learners, they are facing challenges related to resources and they require additional support.
3: For my benefit, could you remind me again what is meant by inclusive education?
2: Okay, so in today's classrooms, we have students who will require additional support because of diverse needs, special educational needs, or because of their different cultural backgrounds or language backgrounds. Right. But in the typical early childhood classrooms in Hong Kong, these kids are placed within the same setting. Although, for example, some students may require out-of-classroom training, but once these trainings are completed outside the classroom, they are placed inside a typical classroom with all other learners. So the way that the teachers deliver their curriculum to cater for the diverse needs is what we refer to as inclusive classroom and inclusive education.
3: Yeah. I see.
1: So some of the schools that are doing this school-based model that you were just mentioning, the teacher-to-pupil ratio is 1 to 6. Yeah. And, you know, there are teachers saying it's not enough. Do you agree with this assessment? Do you think, you know, actually the teacher-to-student ratio needs to be further looked into?
2: It's actually not 1 to 6. It's actually 1 to 11. Mm. 1 to 6 refers to the ratio for those SEN students who are being, you know, looked after by a special education teachers on a daily basis. So they are being pulled out from the classroom to do special training, and then these special teachers may follow them into the classroom to support them. But in the typical classroom with all students, diverse learners, it's actually 1 to 11. Mm. So with this ratio, as you can imagine, when there is one, you know, SEN student in the classroom, when they have a behavior or emotional incident, you know, teachers will have to respond to them immediately, and this will unavoidably, you know, compete with teachers' time and efforts to design and deliver, you know, learning activities for all students within the classroom. Mm.
3: I can see from the definition of inclusive education that would encompass a broad spectrum of children with diverse needs, as you mentioned, but also different learning profiles and varying abilities as well. So it's not one size fits all. So are kindergarten teachers suitably or sufficiently trained to support children across this broad spectrum?
2: That's a very good question. So currently, you know, to obtain their kindergarten teaching qualification, they are not required to have a special education teacher qualification. So in some programs, depending on the program and also depending on the university and training institutes, some teachers may also possess the special education teaching qualification. We don't have a territory-wide

0: data, but based on, you know, what was reported in our study among our participants, around 60% of them also possess at least one SEN-related teaching qualification. Mm-hmm. But the interesting thing is, even among these teachers who already possess the relevant qualification, only 60% of them feel that, you know, the prior training is sufficient to assist them with their current tasks. Mm-hmm. And for those who did not have relevant qualification, only less than 30% of them felt that their training was sufficient. So to us, you know, there's a clear indicator that in-service training will be important for these teachers.
1: Yeah, well, teachers need to undergo professional development, right, on a yearly basis. So is this something that, you know, they should devote, or schools should help teachers devote more time to in terms of professional development and training?
0: Definitely, because as I mentioned, you know, the ratio of SEN students in the typical classroom, it's increasing. And although we have certain hours that we require teachers to complete for their professional development, it's not specifically for inclusive education or SEN support. So some teachers may join program for, you know, teaching kids from diverse cultural background, Chinese culture, but they may not necessarily, you know, receive training in this regard. And for secondary and primary school teachers, there are compulsory training in this area. But for early child education, we currently do not have such compulsory requirements. So we think, you know, having that requirement in place would also motivate more teachers and motivate, you know, the school leaders to support these teachers to receive further training.
2: I can see it's not just additional training. It's additional relevant training, right?
0: Right.
2: That's
0: right.
2: Responsive to the issue. I understand that over 88% of teachers cited a lack of resources as a major concern, right? Have they identified what support or resources would be helpful and beneficial?
0: So teachers often quoted, and also in our study, you know, they mentioned the lack of time, lack of manpower support. So I think these are really the key reasons for the finding that we see here. As I mentioned, you know, the declining student population has led to fewer teachers within a particular kindergarten. And for these remaining teachers, they are already facing increased workload for administration, activities planning, homeschool communication. And so the new school-based model where we are hoping for the school to take up more coordination role to utilize existing resources would definitely add additional burdens on top of what they are already carrying. So for that, you know, our team is also advocating, you know, a SENCO, a special educational needs coordinator within the kindergarten. This is not something new. This is something that we have in primary school and secondary school. And we don't currently have that in kindergarten. And we think, you know, having a SENCO, it's important because this person will be able to talk to parents, work with different professional training teams, and they can also, you know, work with class teachers to support their classroom learning, to design activities for inclusive education, so that, you know, the class teachers can actually teach with undivided attention as far as possible. If without this SENCO, then naturally the burden will be placed on the principal and the class teachers.
2: SENCO refers to special educational needs. What's the
0: coordinator?
2: Coordinator. Mm. Right. Thank you.
1: Yeah, I mean, like you said, Eva. Actually, you know, I'm not sure if people know, but a kindergarten teacher, it's hard work. Actually, you know, imagine, you know, just trying to take care of 11 little toddlers, right?
2: Active
1: little toddlers as well. And so actually on that note then, you know, since it's a ratio of 1 to 11 in like a regular class, is that something that we should definitely look into? Like maybe perhaps provide a little bit more support. Instead of 1 to 11, it should be 1 to 5, for example.
0: Well, honestly, we have made big progress in the past years to move to 1 to 11, this particular ratio.
1: Yeah.
0: But I think, you know, instead of a one-size-fits-all approach, I would actually think that considering the number of diverse learners, you know, SEN students within the classroom, we can provide support on a, you know, pro rata basis, you know, so that they can have additional manpower to support these teachers. Because as I mentioned, you know, even with only one SEN student in the classroom, if they are having an episode or when they are having an incident, the teacher won't be able to look

0: after all these other typical students in the classroom. And this is what they are struggling, because parents, I mean, of course, SEN parents are concerned with their kids, but the typically developing children, their parents are also concerned about their progress. And so teachers are struggling between the two sides, and we think, you know, having an additional support in the classroom or in the kindergarten setting as a whole to coordinate all these administrative work and communication would be very helpful to the frontline teachers.
1: At present, do kindergarten teachers, can they get access to relevant support, such as specialist services, at present? I'm thinking about the present moment.
0: So we actually have quite a number of schemes available in the early years to support SEN students. And within the kindergarten setting, they have, you know, the integrated program where, you know, as I mentioned, one special education teacher will be looking after six SEN students. So that is one of the schemes. And then for another scheme, it's an on-site support where NGO will be sending teams of professional trainers, specialists, to the kindergarten, and they will provide at least 60 hours of training to these students on a yearly basis. So for the special teacher, they provide service on a daily basis, but for the on-site support, it's a yearly basis, like 60 hours at least. So for these training, like I said, you know, the students are being pulled out of the classroom. But then within the classroom setting, we don't have any additional resources for the classroom teachers. So so the access to these resources, I would say, currently is more limited.
2: Right. Now, Emma, just one final question, if you could just give us like a around a minute answer to this. I'm just curious to know, where are we now in terms of inclusive learning? You know, compared to 5 years ago, I imagine it's a much better place, right? But, you know, are we in a good place right now? I know obviously there's room for improvement, but, you know, what are your thoughts on this?
0: I think the government is working very hard towards inclusive education. This is our goal in Hong Kong and also a national goal as well. Mm-hmm. And I think it's we are more receptive. I mean, you know, the sector, the parents are all more receptive. And this is also why we have more SEN students diagnosed, because parents are aware of the importance of early identification and early intervention. Mm-hmm. But I think, as I mentioned, you know, while we are being more receptive, teachers need more support. So, you know, a dedicated SENCO or in-service training and even more information will be important under the new school-based model.
2: Well, thank you for joining us today, Eva, and sharing your survey results here with us. That was Eva Lau, acting head of the Department of Early Childhood Education, the Education University of Hong Kong. Okay, and that's it for Friday's Back Chat. Rainbow, thank you as always for joining us today.
1: Pleasure as always.
2: Yep, and also, of course, I have to say thank you to the back-end team, the production team here with us. Lots of people here. If I can remember their names. Nope, I can't. Okay, so we'll move on. Thank you, everyone, for tuning in today. It's raining, so remember to bring an umbrella. But it is also the weekend, so I hope you have a lovely weekend. We'll see you next week on Monday. Take care. See you.

0: RTHK, the news at 10 with Robert Kemp. The United Arab Emirates has condemned an Iranian attack it said targeted two vessels linked to state-owned Abu Dhabi National Oil Company, or ADNOC. Carlos Escueta reports.
1: In a statement, the UAE Foreign Ministry denounced what it called the hostile Iranian attack that targeted two vessels affiliated with ADNOC. It said no injuries were reported. The official WAM news agency said ADNOC had confirmed that two of its vessels were attacked while transiting the Strait of Hormuz on Thursday evening, adding that the situation had been brought under control. Iran has imposed an effective blockade of the strait and wants to charge users for passage. Iran is in talks with Oman over arrangements for the strait.
0: U.S. Treasury Secretary Scott Bessent has threatened to subject Iran to economic isolation like the world has never seen before. He said new measures are expected next week. U.S. Defense Secretary Pete Hegseth says reports about poor conditions on board the aircraft carrier USS Abraham Lincoln have been completely misrepresented. Two military outlets, the Navy Times and the Stars and Stripes, have reported suicide attempts and declining morale in its 5,000-person ship. It has been at sea since November

0: 2025. The carrier has been in the Middle East since January, supporting the US war with Iran. Authorities in Japan say at least four people have died as record rainfall hit the country during one of its busiest holiday weeks. Thousands were stuck at Tokyo's Narita Airport due to nearby flooding. Maltese Wong reports.
1: More than 360 millimetres, or over 14 inches of rain, fell in 24 hours in parts of Chiba Prefecture near Tokyo. The region's governor, Toshihito Kumagai, told reporters that he had responded to many disasters in the past but had never experienced a case like this. A Narita spokesman said the disruption had left around 7,000 people stranded at the airport, but that all flights are scheduled to operate normally. Japan Airlines said there may be some delays. Highways in Chiba, including routes linking Narita with Tokyo, closed. Some rail services were suspended.
0: US President Donald Trump has announced tariffs of up to 100% on imports of unmanned drones and their components. The White House said the decision was made on national security grounds. Drones over 25 kilos and with thermal imagers and docking stations face the top rate. Smaller drones face a 25% tariff. Most of the new tariffs will take effect on September the 3rd. Police are looking into a fatal traffic accident in Tsing Yi yesterday evening. Todd Harding reports.
2: Just before a quarter to eight, officers received a report of a man unconscious in a lorry. His vehicle had apparently lost control and rammed into a curb on Tsing Yi Road as it was heading towards Tsuen Wan. The 44-year-old was rushed to Yan Chai Hospital, where he was certified dead just before 9 p.m. Police said he had no superficial injuries. Officers believe he had collapsed at the wheel. Officers from the Special Investigation Team of Traffic New Territories South are investigating.
0: Moscow has criticised remarks by Japanese Prime Minister Sanae Takeuchi on the Kuril Islands, Russian territory claimed by Japan. She made the remarks after Russian President Vladimir Putin yesterday visited one of the islands. Nazli Karim reports.
3: Russian Foreign Ministry spokeswoman Maria Zakharova said Tokyo's statements were politically inappropriate, insulting and, of course, legally unfounded. Japanese Prime Minister Sanae Takeuchi had earlier told reporters that Russian President Vladimir Putin's visit offends the sentiments of the Japanese people and is absolutely unacceptable. She said the islands are an inherent part of Japan's territory. Zakharova said Tokyo's anti-Russia policy was bordering on hostile. She said the islands had been transferred to the Soviet Union at the end of World War II.
0: French authorities have reportedly detained a 15-year-old youth on suspicion of starting a forest fire that killed two firefighters. They had been in a truck that became trapped by flames near Bordeaux Airport last month. Now the weather. The amber rain storm warning signal is in force, as is the thunderstorm warning. Mainly cloudy with occasional showers and squally thunderstorms. Showers will be heavy at times. Moderate southwesterly winds, the outlook still more showers in some areas at first tomorrow. Sunny intervals during the day. Temperature at the observatory is going to be 27 degrees, the relative humidity is 91%. That's the news from RTHK.

Hello, good morning, and welcome to brunch this morning on RTHK Radio 3. I'm Cruzy McCalligan with you brunching today until 12 o'clock. The time is 10:07 a.m. It's the 14th of August. It is a Friday morning, and it is a very, very wet and rainy Friday morning. A reminder, the amber rainstorm warning signal and the thunderstorm warning signal are up at the moment. This morning on brunch, we're going to be talking about leadership, communication, and seeing Hong Kong through new eyes. At 10:30, airline captain and leadership specialist Jason Richardson, he was also a fighter pilot, is going to be exploring with us why good leaders need to create space for people to speak up, challenge ideas, and make their voices heard. Then after 11:30, scientist Joskin Guchlu is in studio with me. He has a fascinating expertise and research focus into soil biodiversity and rewilding, but he's coming to chat to us about exploring Hong Kong's landscape, history and heritage through an upcoming new exhibition called Bones of Our Land, which talks about Taimo Shan in like all these different fascinating ways. So stick around for that. You know how I love a bit of ecology on a Friday. This is Mark Conn, and this is a great song and a very, very relevant one for what we're going through. This is the rainy season, everybody.

And we are. We're all walking in the rainy season, and I'd like to just share an announcement on localised heavy rain. As of 10:10, rain is particularly heavy in the Lama Island in the Islands District. It may cause serious flooding. Residents who are likely to be affected are advised to take necessary precautions to avoid possible flood damage. Heavy rain of more than 70 millimetres of hourly rainfall has fallen or is expected to fall in this region. So particularly heavy rain for Lama Island, everybody. If you know anyone, just check in. Make sure they're okay. This is Tones and I and Dreaming.

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1: As climate change intensifies, extreme rainstorms will only be more frequent and intense, triggering unpreventable landslides that threaten our lives and cause economic losses. The government has been making continuous efforts to tackle landslide disasters. However, to avoid casualties, we need your help. When the landslip warning is in force, you should stay away from slopes and follow the government's emergency response plan. Remember, landslides are deadly.
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Good Things Come to an End by Nelly Furtado there on RTHK Radio 3. You're listening to Brunch This Morning. We've got time for some more songs before the news highlights. This is Harry Styles and Ready, Steady, Go.

0: The Pixies and very much what we're dealing with at the moment, some stormy weather. Let's take a look at the weather forecast for today. Mainly cloudy with occasional showers and squally thunderstorms. Showers will be heavy at times. Moderate southwesterly winds. The outlook, still more showers in some areas at first tomorrow and sunny intervals during the day. Very hot during the day, apart from a few showers in the following couple of days. Announcement on localised heavy rain. Rain is particularly heavy in Lama Island at the moment and it may cause serious flooding. So if you're a resident, if you know a resident, please be advised to take necessary precautions and avoid possible flood damage. Locally, the band of intense thundery showers associated with the upper air disturbances and a southwesterly airstream is affecting Guangdong and the northern part of the South China Sea. Currently, the temperature is 27 degrees Celsius, 90% humidity. The amber rainstorm warning signal is in force and the thunderstorm warning will remain effective today until 11. 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
1: U.S. Treasury Secretary Scott Bessent has threatened to subject Iran to economic isolation like the world has never seen before. He said new measures are expected next week. Police are looking into a fatal traffic accident on Qingyi Road yesterday evening after a lorry crashed into a curb. Officers suspect the driver died at the wheel. No one else was hurt. And US President Donald Trump has announced tariffs of up to 100% on imports of unmanned drones and their components. The Newsmonger.

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2: Radio 3. Hello, you're listening to Brunch on RTHK Radio 3 this morning. I'm Cruzy McCalligan, and my next guest is Jason Richardson. Jason has spent much of his career in environments where communication really can be a matter of life and death. He's a former Royal Australian Air Force FA-18 fighter pilot, an A350 airline captain, and someone who's worked with teams in some pretty high-pressure environments, including the Formula One. I've actually got like a little bit of kind of like heart palpitation just reading that, Jason. Good morning. Welcome to Brunch.
3: Yeah, good morning. Very nice to be here. Yeah, and it seems like I've been busy.
2: Yeah, you've been very busy. Yeah. And you've got a very relaxed demeanour for somebody who has been in some very high-pressure environments.
3: Yeah, but that's a result of training, I think. You're always subject to emergencies, and you just get taught to be calm in those situations. So maybe not calm on the inside, but you have to look like you're calm.
2: You have to be really good at pretending.
3: Yeah.
2: But you're particularly interested in what happens when people have to make decisions under high pressure, right?
3: Yeah. I mean, in aviation, all of my training, starting in the military, you're always being trained to deal with emergencies. And a lot of people struggle with making decisions under intense time pressure. And there's a few things that you can do there, both rehearse what the solution is before the event happens, create rules so that there's less thought involved. Mm. So, yeah, that's certainly been a big part of my life is having to make good decisions. But especially in the airline environment, and certainly in a normal workplace, you're not alone, and you need to be able to draw on everybody else on your team to make those decisions, although often you are the one that's ultimately responsible.
2: Mm. So it's like this kind of thing of muscle memory. You're creating patterns that you'll follow, systems that will feel very natural to you, but you're also in that team, but you're also responsible for your own actions. So it's a lot.
3: Yeah, it's a lot. I mean, to take the airline environment itself as a captain, you've got your own manual handling of the aeroplane, which is actually a fairly small part of the job. People think, you ask 10 kids on the street, what does a pilot do? Every one of them is going to say a pilot flies aeroplanes.
2: Mm.
3: You'll probably get a bigger range of answers if you ask what a doctor does, but a pilot flies aeroplanes, whereas in actual fact, the flying is actually a pretty small part. But of course, it's a critical part that we have to be competent in. But there's many, many more things that go on there. So yeah, we have to be trained.

0: trained to deal with emergencies. And everyone that goes through a modern airline is trained to a satisfactory level, at least. Very, very capable. The thing that is not focused on in the wider workplace, but also in airlines, I think can always work harder on it, is how you get the most out of the team. Because I certainly when I go to work, my main focus is the leadership aspect and trying to create an environment where everybody else can do their job at the maximum, they can perform at the maximum level. And that's a very different skill set.
1: It is. And one thing I'm really fascinated to talk to you about is this idea of authority gradient. And I want people to hear that term and then feel very clever when they use it in the future, because I hadn't heard it before. And that's the natural tendency for people to defer to someone who's more senior, more experienced, or simply just perceived to be more in charge, perceived to kind of know what's happening more than anyone else. And that can be, what is authority gradient? Why can it become very dangerous?
0: So any of your listeners, if they think that the first time they walked in as a junior in their first job role and then seeing the big boss, not their boss, but maybe the big boss of the whole organization, that feeling that you have, that deference to their authority, is essentially a steep authority gradient. Now, steep authority gradients are an anathema to performance. You want a very flat authority gradient. And in fact, if you look across all high-performance teams around the planet, they have very flat authority gradients. Part of the problem is we have this legacy idea of what a leader is. A leader stands up the front, they're strong, they give direction, they issue instructions, everyone obeys them, in inverted commas. But that's absolutely not how a team should work, and it's certainly not how high-performance teams can work. It's impossible. So you need to create an environment where the authority gradient is appropriate, but in general you should aim to flatten it. And that's essentially what I do when I go to work as an airline pilot. I've got about 10 minutes with my cabin crew. We start off with a very steep authority gradient for a variety of reasons. And my job in that 10 minutes before we step on the aeroplane, I turn left and go into the flight deck. The cabin crew turn right and then go on, and I may not see them for the rest of the flight. I have to break down and flatten that authority gradient as much as I possibly can.
1: Because it's a team. And you need people to know that leadership is about mobilizing the best from your team as opposed to just everybody obeying you.
0: Of course.
1: Yeah. And in Hong Kong, there's a really interesting, tricky cultural kind of dynamic that we have in with this idea of authority gradient, which is this challenge of sometimes younger, predominantly Asian cabin crew members not always feeling comfortable speaking up to what has been historically often an older Western male captain within that airline environment. What have you learned about overcoming those cultural and hierarchical barriers and sometimes gender barriers within that as well?
0: Yeah, exactly. It's it is the main focus of what I do when I go to work. The flying, after flying for more than 30 years now, is kind of second nature. But that part is the challenge, and I love that part of the job. So, I guess for a boss, anyone that's listening that does have direct reports, the first thing is to realize that there is an authority gradient, and have a think about why the people in your meetings are not speaking up. Maybe there's some cultural barriers there. Maybe there's some, you know, deep in Confucian kind of the framework that is the basis of a lot of Asian culture, is this idea that the female is responsible for calm and kind of making everything, you know, calm and
1: placating everything.
0: Exactly.
1: Yeah, sure.
0: And the man's traditional role is to be more assertive. Now, that's you know, that has some, you know, very important parts, leads into some important parts of Asian culture, but it's not good for team performance. When I get on the aeroplane, I need to know that the female 22-year-old South Korean cabin crew will be quite happy to call me up directly, even if we're on the runway about to take off, and tell me that there's a problem. For example, you know, there might be smoke coming out of an oven or whatever, something, a safety issue. And for her to do that, she has to overcome some significant barriers. So I guess as a leader, you have to be aware that those barriers are there. And then you have to think about, you know, how do I mitigate them? How do I break them down? And there are a variety of different ways. So it's not only the

0: it's not only the gender thing. That's one of many different components. Mm. I've got four bars on my shoulder when I stand up the front of the bus and greet the crew. That is a natural illustration of my authority. And it's true, I do have the ultimate responsibility for the aeroplane, but I need to flatten that. I have to break that barrier down. I have to make sure the first officer that's sitting next to me feels comfortable to speak up. So there's all of these things there that, people don't want to suffer any adverse reaction from speaking out. They don't want to get told to, you stay in your place. Mm-hmm, I know what's going on. Mm-hmm, mm-hmm. And these are all reasons why people don't speak up. Mm. And one of the jobs is we have to break that down. So I've got a few things that I do.
1: Yes.
0: So I'll give you a couple. So let's take the example, my example of being an airline captain. So one of the things that I'll do is we have a few briefing items that we have to brief the crew on.
1: Mm-hmm.
0: So when I board the bus and stand up in front, introduce myself, body language is very important. So making eye contact. Actually, if you look in high-performance teams all over the world, you'll see there's a lot of like raised eyebrows and people listening intently.
1: I'm doing that as I'm listening to you.
0: So body language is very important, being open and showing that you're approachable with your body language. When I go through these briefing items, I'll also ask if there's any particular issues in the cabin, like how many passengers do we have on board, what's the passenger profile, etc. And let them know that if you need me for anything, let me know. So make a couple of light jokes. That again breaks down this, this idea that the captain's, standing up the front and he's stern and, he's in command. I think it was Barack Obama, said, you must lead like you have no power. And that's a great philosophy for a leader. Take your ego out of it. Lead like you have no power. So we do that. I ask if there's any questions. Like I say, make a couple of silly jokes. Sometimes they get a few giggles. And then when we get off the bus, I ask the other pilots to help me unload the cabin crew bags, which is something that not many guys do. But again, that kind of leads to this whole, this guy's approachable. And I make a point on the bus as well of telling them, if you see any problem, I don't care if you think it might be a safety issue or not, if there's any doubt, please feel comfortable. You can call me directly. And I tell them this. So that, again, empowers them. So it's just all these little things are just flattening that authority gradient so that by the time we walk on the jet, that it's as flat as possible. So these are the things that I've found useful. But for people in the workplace, the most powerful way you can do this and get people speaking up as a leader is to admit a mistake. Admit a genuine mistake and if you're a little bit ashamed of it, that's actually better. Toto Wolff runs Mercedes AMG Formula One team, the most successful Formula One team in history. He often will start a meeting by admitting how he screwed up last week. And what that does, if people look at the boss and say, hey, the boss firstly has made a mistake, so he's not infallible. And secondly, he's telling us about this mistake, that this mistake has affected our team, but he's actually talking about it because he wants us to learn from it. If he can admit a mistake, then maybe I can speak up as well. So it's admitting mistakes. It's offering ideas that maybe are a little bit strange. So for the people in normal workplaces, admitting a mistake in front of your direct reports is a great way to start breaking down those barriers and flattening that authority gradient.
1: Oh, I find it really, really interesting. I'm thinking about so many different environments and situations I've been in my whole life, and they're all coming back into clarity now. The communication part is huge. So those, for people who are not aware of what it's like to work in the airline industry or like in the very high pressure environments you've worked in before, is there a lot of communication, or is it kind of like, okay, we're all set, goodbye? Or is there constant chatting? Because, I mean, when we're on a plane as passengers, Jason, we hear the captain speak on occasion throughout the flight to cabin crew or to the passengers. But is there a lot of talk and a lot of communication in that we're not seeing all the time?
0: Yeah, there certainly is. There's less so between the cabin crew and the flight deck if everything goes normally. Because one of the things that all high-performance teams also do is write down everything they do, and you have a standard operating procedure. So on the A350, there's about 7,000 pages of operating procedures.
1: 7,000 pages?
0: Yeah, 7,000 pages, which includes systems and things as well. But there's everything is so so well planned, so well rehearsed. So we do this, the cabin crew then see that, we cycle the seatbelt sign, they do this, we make this PA.
1: Right.
0: So if in the normal course of events, there's not too much.
1: Mm.
0: When things start to break down, which doesn't happen very often, fortunately, but certainly what we practice in the simulator, that's when there has to be a lot more. So that's when we need communication to come into the fore. And just going back to your opening remark about communication, communication is not another aspect of leadership, or it's not just another aspect of your workplace that you need to focus on.
1: Mm.
0: Communication is the lens through you which you have to view every single thing in your workplace.
1: Mm.
0: I was talking to the head of aerodynamics for the F1 team I was working with last year, and he said, you know, no matter how highly technical the tools we have, no matter how sophisticated the simulation, no matter how good the people that we have coming in, their backgrounds, their education, everything still comes back down to human interaction and how people communicate. And this is exactly the same across all teams. I must have been in 2,000 or 3,000 debriefs in my Air Force career, and communication was in every single one of them. Because someone had the right information and didn't speak up, or the information was there and wasn't interpreted properly. So communication is really at the core of everything we do as leaders. And what we're talking about with authority gradients, flattening that authority gradient is just a means to an end. And the end is to improve communication.
1: Mm. Oh, fantastic. I love this idea of high-pressure environments being this kind of like apex of the culmination of things that we can learn from them so much. And as you were speaking, I was reminded of this, and you're talking about working with Formula One, you've been a fighter pilot, you're talking about things a lot of us don't work, well, a lot of people are under huge amounts of pressure in our work environments, but we don't work in quote unquote high pressure environments in that way to the nth degree. But I was reminded of that incredible story of do you know the story about the babies coming out of complex cardiac surgery in Great Ormond Street Hospital in London?
0: No.
1: And okay, so this is a fun story. Bear with me, Jason. So there was a Great Ormond Street Hospital in London. Doctors were having a serious problem with babies coming out of complex cardiac surgery, and the surgery would go well, but the handover from the operating theatre to intensive care, these are tiny little babies. They've got IV lines and monitors and drains and everything else, and people had to move them and reconnect everything while simultaneously connecting vital information, like proper life or death stuff, right? And then the doctors filmed and analyzed these handovers, and they found that things could become really chaotic and people were talking over each other and responsibilities weren't always clear. You didn't have that process every time. There's so many variables, equipment, information's missed. And then there was a couple of doctors who watched a Formula One race, and they said, what if we treated that baby handover like an F1 pit stop? And that's what they did. It was absolutely amazing. They went to Italy to learn from the Ferrari pit crew, and they understood this whole process. They applied this whole thing of like clearly defined roles, as you've said, positioning, knowing where people have to be, choreography, the sequence is planned and rehearsed, you know, and the communication, being very precise in your communication, having checklists, having preparation, having a debrief afterwards, what worked, what didn't work, and practicing and going over and over. And I just think it's the most incredible. I just find that as one of those stories that stuck with me for years. But
0: yeah,
1: it's a lot of what you've experienced.
0: Yeah, exactly. There's a couple of things in that. First one is looking outside your own industry. There's always benefit in looking outside your own industry because, for example, my case with Formula One, I could see things listening to Formula One radio communications, for example, where these guys were significantly below the level of aviation. But it's because everyone in Formula One is from motorsport. So they see the same problems, they see the same solutions. And having an external set of eyes or people like a pit crew coming in to analyze how you hand over patients is a really, really ingenious way to increase the performance there, because you're getting people that have a completely different worldview and they obviously resolve that. I actually have heard that story, but I didn't know the specifics of it. But it's very,
1: it's
0: very, very cool. Yeah. So just quickly, one of the things that's happened in aviation, and the reason that aviation is so on top of this, is let's take the medical example again. We go into a surgery. There's a surgical procedure performed by a surgeon. there's some ambiguity in some communication which results in a mishap and the patient dies. What happens? What do we actually think happens? Well, what happens is like, yeah, well, this didn't go so well. The consultant surgeon goes out to the waiting room, consoles the and says, you know, unfortunately, we knew that there was a risk and the patient didn't survive. There's no, like, there's not a lot of ongoing investigation unless there was negligence or malpractice. What happens in aviation? That same level of ambiguity, so literally the same level of human error, if you like, happens, and 300 people die, and it is the same level of error. So what happens is, as a society, we cannot bear that. And we say to ourselves, this can never, ever happen again, because the result is so catastrophic. So aviation has had crew resource management and all of these tools enforced on us by regulators so that we don't have that, so we don't have ambiguity in communication. Unfortunately, it still happens occasionally. The tragic accident in Haneda in Tokyo a couple of years ago, where an aeroplane lined up on the runway and an A350 landed on that aeroplane, that was a miscommunication. The world's greatest aviation disaster in Tenerife in the 80s, 600 people died. Almost. Again, a simple ambiguity in communication. So aviation is on top of it, but we can always work harder, and it certainly has lessons to take in to your own workplace.
1: You've spoken so articulately today about that leadership looking out approach. What would you say on the other side of that? What would you say to someone who perceives himself to be at the bottom of the hierarchy? And now, of course, yes, if we flatten the authority gradient, there shouldn't really be a bottom of the hierarchy. They might be a different place in the system, but we're not talking top and bottom. But if someone perceives themselves to be in the bottom of a hierarchy, what would you say to them if they feel not comfortable challenging someone above them, especially when they think that something is genuinely wrong?
0: Well, there's a couple of things there. If you're in a safety critical role, so you're doing medicine, performing an operation, something with heavy machinery, you have to speak up. It's part of that job. You have to have the courage to speak up no matter what. However, that term you used to challenge that, so that's a confronting term. And so what we do in aviation is, if we see something that we think the other pilot, so my first officer, maybe they're not seeing what I'm seeing and they need to see something, I don't say, hey, bozo, you need to look at this, right? Because, and they wouldn't say that back to me. What we do in aviation is, we have this stepped procedure where we kind of provide hints. So as a junior in a workplace, you don't have to come out and say, hey, boss, I don't think that idea is great. You can say, look, I was thinking about your idea and I thought this other thing might actually relate to that as well. So you kind of gently add some more information. And then you increase it a little bit more and say, have we thought about this? You don't confront the person.
1: It's contribute. Exactly. Contributing.
0: Yeah, that's a great way. It's not challenge, it's contribute. Yeah. That's a really nice way to put it.
1: Yeah.
0: So that's what I would say to the juniors. If you're in a safety critical role and the results are, you know, going to be catastrophic, you have to speak up. If not, be gentle, contribute, don't challenge.
1: Jason, absolutely awesome. Thank you so much for joining us on Brunch today. Where can people go to learn more about you and your work?
0: So, yeah, I've got a consultancy in Hong Kong. If you go to my website, which is richardsonhps.com, I'm on LinkedIn. I love these kind of conversations. It's what kind of energizes me. Very happy to have spoken to you this morning. So thank you.
1: Thank you so much for your time. We are going to go to a song before we head to the news. And that song is Lenny Kravitz and Fly Away from 1999. Please note that there is an announcement on heavy localized rain in Po Toi Islands in the Islands District now. So please be aware of that. And the Amber Rainstorm warning is still in effect too.

0: RTHK, the news at 11 with Robert Kemp. US Treasury Secretary Scott Bessent has threatened to subject Iran to economic isolation like the world has never seen before. He said new measures were expected next week. An advisor to Iran's supreme leader Mojtaba Khamenei says Tehran's strategy is to shift the war with the US into an offensive phase if its conditions are not met. He made the comments as a Revolutionary Guard commander issued a stark warning. Cecil Wong reports.
1: In a social media post, Mohammad Mokhber said the current situation proves that the United States is unable to protect its allies in the Persian Gulf. He said the most sustainable way for a new order in the region was the implementation of an economic security mechanism for the Strait of Hormuz, which is independent of Washington's military guarantees. Separately, in an interview with PBS, an advisor to Iran's Revolutionary Guards, Mohammad Reza Naqdi, was asked about the possibility of the U.S. using a nuclear bomb against Iran. He said that if the U.S. dared to do so, then by the next morning, all of its military bases around the world would be occupied.
0: U.S. President Donald Trump has announced tariffs of up to 100% on imports of unmanned drones and their components. The White House said the decision was made on national security grounds. Drones over 25 kilos and with thermal imagers and docking stations face the top rate. Smaller drones face a 25% tariff. Most of the new tariffs will take effect on September the 3rd. Police are looking into a fatal traffic accident in Tsing Yi yesterday evening. Todd Harding reports.
2: Just before a quarter to eight, officers received a report of a man unconscious in a lorry. His vehicle had apparently lost control and rammed into a curb on Tsing Yi Road as it was heading towards Chun Wan.

0: The 44-year-old was rushed to Yan Chai Hospital, where he was certified dead just before 9 p.m. Police said he had no superficial injuries. Officers believe he had collapsed at the wheel. Officers from the Special Investigation Team of Traffic New Territories South are investigating.
1: The CEO of Kai Tak Sports Park says as concert organisers become more familiar with the venue, they'll stage more shows and tickets will be easier to come by. His comments come amid complaints from fans struggling to secure seats for popular acts. There are also concerns about ticket scalping. Andrew Cam was speaking on RTHK's On Broadcast Drive programme.
2: The ticket shortage is really only an issue for big-name artists and popular shows. The fix doesn't have to be a real-name system. The thing is, many organisers are still getting used to this venue, so they're only booking it for a day or two. If they were open to adding more shows, the ticket problem would pretty much go away.
1: Authorities in Japan say at least four people have died as record rainfall hit the country during one of its busiest holiday weeks. Thousands were stuck at Tokyo's Narita Airport due to nearby flooding. Altis Wong reports.
3: More than 360 millimetres, or over 14 inches of rain, fell in 24 hours in parts of Chiba Prefecture near Tokyo. The region's governor, Toshihito Kumagai, told reporters that he had responded to many disasters in the past, but had never experienced a case like this. A Narita spokesman said the disruption had left around 7,000 people stranded at the airport, but that all flights are scheduled to operate normally. Japan Airlines said there may be some delays. Highways in Chiba, including routes linking Narita with Tokyo, closed. Some rail services were suspended.
1: More than 100 pairs of sneakers from rapper Eminem's personal collection are heading to the auction block, with all proceeds benefiting the Marshall Mathers Foundation. It supports at-risk youth in Detroit and surrounding communities. Mitch Kaba is a pop culture specialist at Julian's Auctions in Los Angeles.
4: There's really something for everybody in this sale. So there are a lot of sneakers that have no reserve. They're going to sell to the highest bidder no matter what that amount is. And the bidding starts at $250. So there's really some opportunity for everybody to get a great piece. The higher value items are probably going to end up going to people who are interested in investing in sneakers as a way to make money.
1: Now the weather, the amber rainstorm warning signal is in force, as is the thunderstorm warning. Rain is particularly heavy in Potol Island in the Islands District, and it may cause serious flooding. Residents who are likely to be affected are advised to take necessary precautions. Mainly cloudy with occasional showers and severe squally thunderstorms. Temperature is currently 27 degrees and the relative humidity stands at 87%. That's the news from RTHK.

la. Train and The Weeknd there on RTHK Radio 3. You're listening to Brunch This Morning with me, Cruzy McCalligan. It's 11:08 a.m. on the 14th of August. Many thanks to my previous guest, Jason Richardson, leadership consultant, fighter pilot. We had a really cool chat about authority gradients and high-pressure environments and how you learn from high-pressure environments to flatten that authority gradient so the information needs to get where it needs to get from the right people. Fascinating conversation. I learned a lot from that chat, actually. This is Climie Fisher and Love Changes Everything from 1988, the year of my birth.

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did you enjoy that Ghost double bill? That was Purple Disco Machine featuring Retro Sonics and Ghost Town. Stick around after the news highlights at 11:30. I'm going to be joined in studio by Joskan Gutschlu. I just spent a long time practicing pronouncing his name. I'm going to get it right. We're chatting a little bit about an awesome new exhibition that's coming up called Bones of Our Land, about Taimo Shan and about his work in rewilding and soil microbiology. And you know how I feel about ecology on a Friday. This is Louise and Stuck in the Middle with you from 2001.

0: Then I press the button, the wrong button. That is Louise and Stuck in the Middle with you. We're going to have a quick look at the weather forecast for today. It's mainly cloudy with occasional showers and severe squally thunderstorms. Showers will be heavy at times, moderate southwesterly winds. The outlook, still more showers in some areas at first tomorrow. Sunny intervals during the day, very hot during the day, apart from a few showers in the following couple of days. The band of intense thundery showers associated with upper air disturbances and a southwesterly airstream is affecting Guangdong and the northern part of the South China Sea. It's 27 degrees Celsius at the observatory, 89% humidity. The amber rainstorm warning signal is in effect, and the thunderstorm warning will remain in effect today until 1:30. Time for some news highlights.
1: US Treasury Secretary Scott Bessent has threatened to subject Iran to economic isolation like the world has never seen before. He said the new measures are expected next week. Police are looking into a fatal traffic accident on Qingyi Road yesterday evening after a lorry crashed into a curb. Officers suspect the driver died at the wheel. No one else was hurt. And authorities in Japan say at least four people have died as record rainfall hit the country during one of its busiest holiday weeks. Thousands were stuck at Tokyo's Narita Airport due to nearby flooding. The news from RTHK.

0: on RTHK Radio 3. You're listening to Brunch This Morning. I'm Cruzy McCalligan, and my final guest for the programme today is Joskin Gooch-Lew, who is a scientist. I mean, many things, aren't you, really? You're a researcher, we're talking about an exhibition that's coming up that he has worked on in collaboration with C.Y. Pern, a local artist. But before we get into talking about bones of our land, I would love to ask you, Joskin, a little bit about your work. What, because you have a really interesting specializations and in what you study, what are they?
1: So I work as a scientist broadly, but I actually study lots of different parts of forest ecology. So that's what brought me to Hong Kong about 6 years ago. I was really interested in Hong Kong's forests because they have such a unique history. And the part of the forest that I study is the process by which they start to grow back once they've been cut down or burnt down. And I'm really, really focused in on what happens in the soil. So I look at these things. They don't have a very catchy name. They're called mycorrhizal fungi.
0: Well, I think it's very catchy.
1: Kind of catchy. They're essentially microbes.
0: Yes.
1: So I use tools which are a bit like things that you would see in spy or crime films, like forensic tools, in order to see what's going on underground as a forest starts to grow back.
0: Oh my goodness. And this is something, okay, I recently learned this because I went to a whole day seminar on soil ecology, but people don't realise, and I didn't realise, how much we need to be happening in soil for it to be healthy soil that sustains plant life and forests and so many other things. Is that right?
1: That's so true, yeah. Like, if you think about something like climate change, around 2 to 3 times the amount of carbon that you find in the atmosphere is in soil. So there's way more carbon in soil than in trees or in the air. So it's a really, really important part of our fight against climate change.
0: Gosh. And you do a lot of work in forest restoration. I learned recently that in Hong Kong, fire is not endemic or part of our kind of rhythms of the forest or whatever it is in Hong Kong. We're not supposed to have forest fires. They're very, very damaging. And Hong Kong's forests are not very old, are they, most of them?
1: Yeah, they have a really unique history, as I mentioned before. So during the Second World War, nearly all of Hong Kong's forests were cut down to be used for fuel because all the fuel supply got cut off. And as a result, most of the forest here is only about 70 or 80 years old at most. There's a few bits which are probably a bit older, and you're completely right. Yeah, the fire regime here is like totally man-made. I mentioned earlier that my family are from Turkey, and in the Mediterranean, forests, some of them are actually regulated by fire. They need it to sort of go through their process of regeneration. But in Hong Kong, it's, yeah, totally man-made, the fires are here.
0: Gosh. And tell me a little bit more about the mycorrhizal fungi. Have I gotten that?
1: Got it, yeah. Okay. Mycorrhizal, very nice.
0: Yes.
1: Yeah.
0: So that relationship between fungi and plant roots, why is it so important to the health and resilience of forests?
1: Think about it like some people listening, I'm sure, probably take things like microbiotics, right?
0: These things, like probiotics, prebiotics, yeah. It's very
1: exactly.
0: Buzzwordy, yeah, okay, sure.
1: Yeah, they're really good for our health because they help us to absorb nutrients in our tummies, right? And those fungi are just the same for plants and trees. Plants in their roots, they form these relationships with fungi, and that's how they actually get nutrients out of the soil. And in exchange for those nutrients that they get from the soil through the fungi, the plants actually take carbon out of the atmosphere and they pass it to those fungi and put it into the soil. So it's an essential part of the whole process of carbon actually getting pulled out of the atmosphere. So they're very special.
0: I think you're allowed to be biased and also allowed to share that with all of us, because I think that's very special. When you look at the Hong Kong's forest, and you're involved in lots of rewilding in Hong Kong, what does that mean? What does it look like, and why is it important?
1: So rewilding or restoration, they take many different forms. It's kind of seen as a spectrum. So on the one hand, you could see rewilding as being something where land is just abandoned and allowed to go wild on its own without any more human intervention. Mm-hmm. On the other hand, there's things like ecological restoration, like the work being done at Kadoorie Farm and Botanic Garden, mm-hmm. where ecologists and conservationists and scientists and members of the community come together to make an active effort to restore an ecosystem, right? So it's actually like a huge and diverse field, I would say.
0: Mm. Oh, it's really cool. You've been in Hong Kong for 6 years. Hong Kong has incredible biodiversity, which many of us living here don't even realise. Did it surprise you when you got to Hong Kong, or had you heard whispers on the wind about the biodiversity of Hong Kong before?
1: Big time surprise, yeah.
0: Yeah.
1: Part of the thing that attracted me to come and do my PhD here was seeing that it had this history of deforestation, which is great for ecologists because it means that we can study the process of a forest growing back.
0: Mm.
1: But I was shocked by just how much biodiversity there was here. Yeah, it's been amazing learning all about it.
0: Oh, incredible. And the exhibition that I'd love to talk to you about, which is on at the moment until the 30th of September, Bones of Our Land. It takes us to one of Hong Kong's most familiar, iconic landscapes, Tai Mo Shan, and it's asking us to look at it in a different way. Tai Mo Shan is the highest peak in Hong Kong, but we also confuse it with the time that Hong Kong got frost and a lot of people made foolish decisions to go up Tai Mo Shan. That's what I always think of with Tai Mo Shan. But the mountain has a record of geological, environmental and human history. So incredible. And in this exhibition, you're exploring the different layers of stories that are held in the landscape. And you're using art and science together to see this place in an entirely new way. Please tell me about how this concept came about and how you've collaborated with C.Y. Pun, the local artist working on it as well.
1: Sure, yeah. It's a big project that touches on so many themes. Over the last 6 years, I've spent a lot of time in the forest conducting experiments, collecting data, and I think it's really easy for scientists to get really locked in on just doing the science, right? But something that I always ended up noticing while spending time in the forest was there are all these signs of previous lives, of history. And something that's really interesting in Tai Mo Shan is there's these ruins of these things called tea terraces, which look like old stone walls,
0: nice.
1: Which are just underneath the canopy of the forest.
0: Mm.
1: And this is really what began the whole process of starting to explore the deeper history and story of Tai Mo Shan.
0: Gosh. And so it's this science art collaboration. What was that like? Are you naturally, actually, you mentioned off air you're also a musician, but are you naturally a really creative person, or are you like really scientifically minded? What was it like getting into this process?
1: I think I've always been a bit artsy fartsy. I think you have to be a musician. I write music, I compose as well, and I think what really inspired the work between me and Chiwai was just thinking about how do we build a much bigger and more colourful picture of something that's not just cold scientific data.
0: Yeah. Mm, mm. It's quite an evocative title, The Bones of Our Land. Where did the idea of bones come from?
1: So bones is referring to a few different things at the same time. Before the New Territories was leased to the British in 1898,
0: mm-hmm.
1: the land was managed under this system called the Bones of the Land, or Dei Guat, and the Skin of the Land, or Dei Pei.
0: Wow!
1: In that system, like, the bones was the subsoil, which was owned by people, and they rented the topsoil, the skin, to farmers. So, on the one hand, we're touching on that, but also those old stone walls I mentioned that you can see in the forest. If you get in a helicopter or an aeroplane and fly over the top of the mountain, you can actually see them from the sky, and they look like fish bones, like herring bones. So
0: they're the tea terraces.
1: That's right.
0: Yeah, okay.
1: Yeah.
0: Gosh, I had no idea. So people were growing tea on Tai Mo Shan.
1: We think so, yeah. The oldest source that we could find was about 400 years old, and it said that tea was being grown there. And throughout the historical record, so we spent so much time in different archives around the world trying to figure out what on earth have these things been used for. And yeah, at different points in time, either they've been used for farming tea or they've been noted as just being abandoned. So fascinating.
0: Oh my gosh, so fascinating. Were there things that you discovered about Tai Mo Shan that completely changed the way you see the mountain? I mean, for you, it would have been new. You're in Hong Kong, there's always something new to learn. But for people who've been here for years and years, were you telling people, you have no idea what's in your backyard on Tai Mo Shan?
1: I think something that was really surprising for me was that, like, in my own team, like, of the other ecologists I work with, no one had any idea what they were. And actually, after finding some of those old historical documents, it's helped ecologists now to name it a bit more clearly what was that land used for in the past. But on a more personal note, something that, like, has completely changed my way of seeing Tai Mo Shan has been some of the stories that we've picked up along the way. So part of the project involved interviewing people to collect oral histories of the mountain. And someone that we spoke to had actually, he'd worked as like a sociologist in the 1970s in Hong Kong. And he'd interviewed people that were born at the beginning of the 20th century. And some of those people had seen tigers or had family members that had seen tigers around that part of Hong Kong. And it really made me think, oh man, my work would be so much more high stakes.
0: It would be if they were still here.
1: Yes.
0: Yes, sure. Oh, I'm really... And so tell us a little bit about where people can go to see the exhibition and get involved. It's open until the 30th of September.
1: That's right. Open until the 30th of September. It's at the WMA space in Central. And it's open from Tuesday to Sunday every week from midday until 7 p.m.
0: Oh, awesome. And tell us a little bit about anything that you are working on at the moment with your research. What is your focus at the moment?
1: At the moment, I'm conducting a study of all of the forests of Hong Kong across the entirety of Hong Kong now. So I've moved on from just Tai Mo Shan. Every part of Hong Kong, every corner, I'm studying the fungi that you can find in different places. And in particular, I'm focusing on feng shui woodlands. So those ancient woodlands that have been managed by people for hundreds of years. We know that they have a really high level of biodiversity and they resemble what the original forest here would have probably looked like a little bit. So I'm conducting, to our knowledge, one of the first studies of fungi in those kinds of ecosystems.
0: Oh, that's really exciting. Really, when you, like, as someone who can kind of look at the history of a forest and reforest, what is the potential here for Hong Kong's forests? Like, our forests are pretty young, as you said. They were all mostly removed during world wars. But now, looking ahead, what could our forests be like in another 50 years if we do the right things?
1: That's a really great question. I think if you want to get a picture of what the potential is, you should go to visit Koodori Farm and look at the restoration site. I would say that's a really special thing to have in our backyard, because they're one of the, you know, world's leading restoration projects now. They're the first to get special certification for their work. I really think that's really the jumping off point for what could come next in other parts of Hong Kong.
0: And what, like, I haven't been to see that site. Could you describe a little bit about what that kind of forest is like? Because we all know what it's like to go into, you know, hiking in Hong Kong, and you're like, okay, it can be fairly dense, and you kind of stick to the path.

0: you can't kind of, that's very hit, Hong Kong's very hilly. You can't just sort of like take off, I mean, and I have spoken to enough ecologists to know that you do take off the beaten track and bushwhack a little bit. But what would it really, what is the potential for it? Like, is it, it's, I mean, I've never been to the Amazon rainforest either, but is there an idea of it's really, really dense? Is it lots of layers? Is it really, really tall trees? Do the trees we have, can they get taller and taller and taller?
1: Yeah,
0: what would it
1: be like? That's a great question. Yeah, I'd say you'd be thinking about a more developed canopy, but also you'd be expecting certain important species of plants to be making a reappearance. So in the case of Koodori Farm, they've been planting members of the oak family. Right. In the past, like in the distant past of Hong Kong, maybe around 1,000 years ago, oaks would have been everywhere here. So they would have been a really common type of tree to find. But nowadays, they're actually very rare. And that's because when all of the forest was cut down here, all of the animals that would have taken things like acorns and eaten them and then put them elsewhere, they all went locally extinct because obviously they lost their home.
0: Oh my
1: and
0: gosh.
1: Those animals, they're essential for making sure that those trees can complete their life cycle. So as a result, they're really rare today. But I think with the right efforts, we can expect to see a return of those kinds of species more broadly in Hong Kong.
0: And it seems like there's lots of people working on it, studying the fungi in the soil and everything else. And it's a really interesting idea there that, you know, we talk a lot on the program about Hong Kong's biodiversity and how it can be and should be this part of what makes Hong Kong so iconic. And it's very interesting hearing that we don't think about specific species as being pollinators or like, you know, or continuing that process. And I remember speaking to some turtle guys, turtle experts, and they told me that turtles, you know, in the forest are pollinators. And I was like, that's the last thing you think. You wouldn't think of a turtle being a pollinator. But as you said, it was so important that they eat the fruit, the seeds go through them, they take them somewhere else. And it's really remarkable. Your work in Hong Kong has really revealed so much about what, you know, what we can repair and everything else. Is there a lot that's being done right now that's good? Good stuff that keeps you optimistic?
1: Yes, I think, yeah, like that case study really of Koodori Farm's work is really, really hopeful. There's also a lot of really good work being done in other parts of Hong Kong, like on Lantau Island. There's the Ark Eden Project, which is just amazing as well. And there's a big community of people that are working on these difficult questions about restoration. I'd say that certain aspects of like the government's efforts are also going in a really positive direction too. I've been working on a really cool project with the civil engineering department where we're developing new soil mixes to try and improve how many trees survive when they get planted. So yeah, there's a lot of activity happening in a lot of different sectors in Hong Kong.
0: That's a really interesting point on soil mixes. I did learn that the government have like a soil recipe, but it's actually very basic and it doesn't have like, it has like granite or something, or like that, you know, it has, it seems like soil, but it doesn't have the like the spices, the fungi, the microbes, all those other things that you need to keep alive. And that it's a really interesting project because that's how you're going to sustain things. What are some of the signs as we go around Hong Kong, which are signs of healthy or unhealthy soil that we could see?
1: I think a sign of unhealthy soil would be seeing things like erosion. And the sign of erosion is when you can see that the soil is cracking. Maybe there's not an awful lot of vegetation around. In some parts of Hong Kong, that can also mean that you see a lot of granite. So it's bits of rubble and stone which have come to the surface because the soil is so thin. And what you're really looking for when you look for a healthy soil is a lot of life, right? You need to see that sign of biological activity. So you'd be looking for organic matter. It would have a richer texture and a color. You might also see things like leaf litter starting to break down, which means that it's getting the nutrients into it that it needs to start to kickstart that process of supporting tree life.
0: You know, this morning we were talking about how the heavens opened and it just started pouring with rain. And I live quite close to a country park, and it was amazing. What's the word for the smell of

0: bacteria thrown into the air by rain. I want to say petrichor.
1: It is petrichor.
0: It's a petrichor.
1: Yes.
0: Okay. That's a really fascinating thing. People don't realise that's what that smell is, right? Is that what it is? It's the bacteria of the soil.
1: I believe so.
0: Yes. Yeah. I once heard that that's actually good for human immunity because we grew up alongside these ancient microbes and ancient bacteria that have always been part of our earth. They've always been here. And that, I found that really fascinating.
1: It is fascinating. I didn't know that either. It kind of, reinforces how important I think it is to get outside. It's good for people's mental health, and apparently it's good for your immune system too.
0: Yeah, apparently it's really good. And is that something you discover when you research microbes and soil bacteria? Are you discovering new bacteria all the time, new types of fungi, or are a lot of them it's just their prevalence?
1: It's their prevalence, yeah.
0: Okay.
1: So that would be really cool if I was finding new things. for me, a lot of it's to do with looking at that process. Is the process of a forest growing back?
0: Mm.
1: Is it universal, like the principles behind gravity?
0: Mm.
1: Is it something that is just going to inevitably happen, or does it have loads of different ways of happening? That's basically what I'm interested in trying to understand.
0: Oh, fantastic. And where can people go to learn more about you and your work, Joshkin?
1: You can go to the University of Hong Kong School of Biological Sciences website to learn a bit more about my research. Or you can check out WMA's Instagram pages and their website if you want to see a bit more about the exhibition.
0: Yes, which is Bones of Our Land at WMA Space in Central until the 30th of September. Perfect. Thank you so much for joining us on brunch today. It's been lovely to speak with you. This is Morcheeba and World Looking In.

Thank you very much for joining me on brunch this Friday morning. It's been a joy to be with you. Many, many thanks to my two guests today. Jason Richardson, fighter pilot and airline pilot, talking about authority gradients, which was fascinating. And Joskin Goochloo, chatting about Bones of Our Land, an exhibition coming up at WMA Space in Central until the 30th of September. And soil ecology, which was brilliant. Everyone have a lovely weekend ahead. Taking us up to the news, this is Sam Galatry and Longing.

0: RTHK, the news at 12 with Robert Kemp. US Treasury Secretary Scott Bessent has threatened to subject Iran to economic isolation like the world has never seen before. Azam Khan reports.
1: Speaking on Newsmax's Rob Schmidt Tonight program, US Treasury Secretary Scott Bessent said, "Watch this space for more announcements coming next week, because we are going to apply measures like have never been seen in the history of economic isolation on a country." Bessent then described a two-pronged approach featuring financial pressure and a physical blockade of ports. The U.S. lifted its blockade of Iran's shipping and ports for a month in mid-June, but has since reimposed it, cutting off Tehran's primary source of hard currency.
0: An advisor to Iran's supreme leader Mojtaba Khamenei says Tehran's strategy is to shift the war with the U.S. into an offensive phase if its conditions are not met. He made the comments as a Revolutionary Guard commander issued a stark warning, Cecil Wong reports.
2: In a social media post, Mohammad Mokhber said the current situation proves that the United States is unable to protect its allies in the Persian Gulf. He said the most sustainable way for a new order in the region was the implementation of an economic security mechanism for the Strait of Hormuz, which is independent of Washington's military guarantees. Separately, in an interview with PBS, an advisor to Iran's Revolutionary Guards, Mohammad Reza Naqdi, was asked about the possibility of the U.S. using a nuclear bomb against Iran. He said that if the U.S. dared to do so, then by the next morning, all of its military bases around the world would be occupied.
0: U.S. President Donald Trump has announced tariffs of up to 100% on imports of unmanned drones and their components. The White House said the decision was made on national security grounds. Drones over 25 kilos and with thermal imagers and docking stations face the top rate. Smaller drones face a 25% tariff. Most of the new tariffs will take effect on September 3rd. Police are looking into a fatal traffic accident in Qingyi yesterday evening. Todd Harding reports.
3: Just before a quarter to eight, officers received a report of a man unconscious in a lorry. His vehicle had apparently lost control and rammed into a curb on Qingyi Road as it was heading towards Chun Wan. The 44-year-old was rushed to Yanchai Hospital, where he was certified dead just before 9 p.m. Police said he had no superficial injuries. Officers believe he had collapsed at the wheel. Officers from the Special Investigation Team of Traffic New Territories South are investigating.
0: CEO of Kai Tak Sports Park says as concert organisers become more familiar with the venue, they'll stage more shows and tickets will be easier to come by. His comments come amid complaints from fans struggling to secure seats for popular acts. There have also been concerns about ticket scalping. Andrew Cam was speaking on RTHK's On Broadcast Drive programme.
4: The ticket shortage is really only an issue for big-name artists and popular shows. The fix doesn't have to be a real-name system. The thing is, many organisers are still getting used to this venue, so they're only booking it for a day or two. If they were open to adding more shows, the ticket problem would pretty much go away.
0: Authorities in Japan say at least four people have died as a record rainfall hit the country during one of its busiest holiday weeks. Thousands were stuck at Tokyo's Narita Airport due to nearby flooding. Auntie Swan reports.
5: More than 360 millimetres, or over 14 inches of rain, fell in 24 hours in parts of Chiba Prefecture near Tokyo. The region's governor, Toshihito Kumagai, told reporters that he had responded to many disasters in the past, but had never experienced a case like this. A Narita spokesman said the disruption had left around 7,000 people stranded at the airport, but that all flights are scheduled to operate normally. Japan Airlines said there may be some delays. Highways in Chiba, including routes linking Narita with Tokyo, closed. Some rail services were suspended.
0: Democratic People's Republic of Korea state media has criticized major U.S.-South Korean military drills, saying they were more provocative than last year's. It said U.S.-Japan's South Korea military cooperation was turning into a nuclear alliance. South Korea and the U.S. will conduct the drills from Monday. Now, the weather mainly cloudy with occasional showers and squally thunderstorms, moderate southwesterly winds. The outlook, more showers in some areas at first tomorrow. Thunderstorm warning is in force. Temperature is currently 27 degrees. The relative humidity stands at 89%. And that's the news from RTHK.

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1: There's that Friday music. Hello, good afternoon. And welcome along to our last brew of the week. And it's a wet one. Anyway, Friday means Marshy movie time in a few minutes, of course, with James Marsh. Plus today, a chance to hear part of an interview he did the other day with a fascinating folk, Grammy Award-winning composer Lorne Balfe. He's the Scottish scorer behind big films like Mission Impossible Fallout, Top Gun, Maverick, and Black Widow. Super talented bloke, really interesting, and a very, very nice guy to boot. 125 is Sports and All with Danny Hicks today, focusing mainly on football and cricket and stuff. So do join the guys separately on Facebook Live if you can. You can find us at The Brew.

0: The chief executive is leading the government to draft the first Hong Kong's five-year plan, which is closely related to you and me. In the next 5 years, Hong Kong should further improve its competitiveness, consolidate and enhance its strengths, seize opportunities from national development, and strive for faster economic growth and better livelihoods. The chief executive has instructed the Constitutional and Mainland Affairs Bureau to hold a public consultation. We welcome your views. Let's shape the blueprint for the next 5 years together.
1: Radio 3.

0: There you go, that's Sharla McInnes on Radio 3. We're struck for a slimy Thursday afternoon. But a week ago we were moaning about the heat, so, you know, whatever. There is a thunderstorm warning out there at the moment till at least 1:30 this afternoon. Let me invite you to join us on Facebook Live. As always, it's At The Brew, as we say hi to our intrepid critic and couch surfer, James Marsh, who's going to be a fanboy today, so stand by. How are you doing?
1: I'm doing very well, thank you. This weather, eh? You know?
0: Hey.
1: It's a bit of everything, isn't it?
0: It certainly is, yeah. Never mind, we're in the cosy studio and we're ready to there rock and roll. You had a bit of fun this week, didn't you, actually? Has to be said.
1: I did, yeah. I had the opportunity of interviewing Lorne Balfe.
0: Composer.
1: Yes, a film composer. I tried to get him into the studio, but I mentioned your name and he was like, no chance.
0: Fair play.
1: You know, one.

0: One day soon. I mean, I wanted to flag up very quickly that people, that Central in particular is all a flutter right now because eagle-eyed people may have noticed Henry Cavill, formerly Superman himself, is on the streets of around Peel Street. Last night, they have set dressed the heck out of it. They are shooting the new Highlander movie.
1: In
0: Central right now. I saw some photos and saw some clips, and just on the steps down there, down the little, by the little temple, they've adorned it with like old school neon signs. It looks like the sequence is supposed to be taking place on New Year's Eve in 2040. So it's at some point in the future.
1: Yeah.
0: And it's being directed by Chad Stahelski, who did the John Wick movies.
1: Oh, nice.
0: So it's got a very specific aesthetic to it. But yeah, I've seen a few photos. I've seen some press, some paparazzi stuff. Yeah, that is going on in Central right now. Probably today as well, if weather permitting. Don't irritate them.
1: Are you a Highlander fan? I mean, what do you think they're going to be doing?
0: You know what? The original Highlander with Christopher Lambert and Sean Connery is beloved by many. I have to be completely honest.
1: Yeah.
0: It passed me by when it first came out in the 80s. It was something I didn't get to for reasons that I can't even articulate. Much later in life, and I think that the sort of the magic had been lost somewhat. But it's a cult classic of the period.
1: There are Sean Connery.
0: Yeah,
1: of course it is.
0: He's playing like a time traveling ancient Spaniard with a Scottish accent.
1: Fair play to that. Fair play.
0: So yeah, they're remaking it. Henry Cavill is there.
1: Yeah.
0: Some local stars. I know Max Zhang is in, I think, in the scene with him that I've seen footage of. But yeah, go check it out. See if they're still... They might not be shooting because it's raining.
1: It's raining. Not good for the light, is it? And all that stuff.
0: Well, I think they were shooting at night, but
1: That's not good for the light either.
0: It is not. It's very counterproductive. But I just did feel sorry for Cavill because what I saw is he's got a very hefty costume on. He's got big coats and layers. And I was like, in this heat... Ooh, better you than me.
1: Rather you, sausage. Anyway, that'll be interesting to see what comes out there. Yeah.
0: Mm. So I did wonder when I was approached that Grammy award-winning composer Lorne Balfe was in town.
1: Yes.
0: I wonder whether he had anything to do with that. I mean, obviously it's not, you don't need the composer on set, but it turns out he wasn't there. He was here on holiday and also to pursue some future endeavours, which actually sounds quite fun because... When I spoke to him, he was here on holiday with his family, but he's jetting back to Los Angeles.
1: Because he's a composer and he's famous, he jets. He doesn't just get on a plane, does he? He jets.
0: Exactly. He jets and he sets. He doesn't just travel.
1: Yeah.
0: Tomorrow in Hollywood, at the Hollywood Bowl, he is conducting the LA Philharmonic Orchestra with a live performance of Top Gun Maverick, for which he was involved in the score. So the score, brings in Harold Faltermeyer's original score, Hans Zimmer. So Lorne Balfe, who I spoke to, is a protege of Hans Zimmer.
1: Crazy.
0: And has been studying under Hans Zimmer
1: for a terrific bloke. I mean, of course, he's really good, but he's just, everybody loves Hans.
0: Yeah, well, he seems to, work with everybody and has done so consistently for decades. Lorne has himself, built his entire career alongside and under the tutelage of Hans Zimmer. And so Top Gun Maverick is the score that he's going to be performing tomorrow night in the Hollywood Bowl.
1: Awesome.
0: And that score is part Harold Faltermeyer, part Hans Zimmer, part Lady Gaga, who did the song.
1: Oh, yeah.
0: For the film. And so, I spoke to him about all of these things.
1: You wanted to know about Tom Cruise. I guarantee you that's all you went for.
0: Well, this is something that crossed my mind because, Tom Cruise is not only the star, but also the producer of Top Gun Maverick. Yeah. And he has a certain reputation. Well, so I asked him about that.
1: Let's have a little listen, shall we? So just remind us who you're talking to.
0: I'm talking to Grammy Award-winning composer Lorne Balfe, who's... he's a big-time action movie blockbuster film composer. Let's do it. The reputation is that he is hands-on in every department of a production. Does that include the score and things like that?
2: Very much so. With the music, it's very much thinking about what do the audience want. It's the same with the mission on the mission films. It's been very much

0: thinking about when do they want to hear the Mission Impossible theme? Mm. When is it justified? When is that big popcorn moment when they want to hear it? And when is it valid? Yeah, he's the hardest working person in the industry, and for a reason. Because I think a lot of the time you get people that, especially the word producer gets thrown around very easily these days. And you see names and you work on something and you kind of go, who was that? But that is not the case with him. And he's involved with every single department. And music is no different. Music is very much part of that. We're kind of newbies to this world. We get kind of brought into, I only came in after number six or five. I can't remember. You know, he's been dealing with it for like 30 years. So he knows when the audience wants to hear Lalo's theme, and he knows when it's warranted. So you've got the best advisor.
1: Is that always helpful when a producer of that presence and power, you know, comes in and has ideas like that? Yeah. And you're like, well,
0: I look at things slightly different than a lot of people. I don't think there's such a thing as a bad note.
1: Okay.
0: Because there are going to be opinions. Who am I to say that they're wrong? But my job, you know, the thing is that if I want 100% control, I should go and write for the concert orchestra and have basically two people buy tickets and turn up. As filmmakers, it's a collaborative process. So when somebody says, I think that there's too much music here, I think it's overpowering the audience. If I say no, then we'll never find out. And I think a lot of composers say no, and a lot of kind of people in the industry sometimes kind of put their kind of the foot down and say, no, I don't want to. And it's like, our job is to kind of translate what's in their head. I came from a background of commercials where my whole thing was people would talk about colors and they'd say, yeah, I want the scene to be more red. You know what I mean? And you kind of, now you, I'd walk away going, sure, I got it, yeah.
1: Musically and red, okay, got
0: musically
1: it.
0: Musically red. And then here it's going to be blue, and you go, I got it. You'd leave, and you'd sit there and go, I haven't got a clue what they mean. And then you start translating things. And I think that you don't need a musical, you don't need to be musically educated and start saying, well, here we need a diminished chord, and then it goes to the third tonic triad. It's what, it, okay, you're being so specific, that's kind of not always helpful sometimes. And his notes are always about emotion.
1: Mm.
0: So it doesn't matter if you can't say the musical exact description of the scene. It's just that it's not hitting me. It's not hitting my emotion. And you can sit there and argue it for as long as you want, but if it's not working, it's not working.
1: Then the project is failing. Yeah.
0: Yes. Yeah. I always kind of think of it as the Bonnie Raitt song, I Can't Make You Love Me. If it's not working for you, it doesn't matter. I could put a hat on a hat and a hat, and I could put lipstick on it. It's not going to change it. You have to kind of try to figure out what's not working. And a note is a note. And I think sometimes when it is coming from somebody who is too musical, it gets really complicated there, because then they think they're being musical, but they actually don't necessarily know what they mean. And that's really more complicated. But when somebody says, I just find it too bombastic, I need to have a breath to let us enjoy the scene, then you go, just try it. And then you sit there and you look at it in context. But the main thing is that it's a collaborative process. I've never kind of put my foot down and said, no, that's not right, because I don't understand why. There's something could come good out of this. Part of my job has been, unfortunately, replacing a lot of scores. I've been a fixer for a while. I try to not do it now because I find it's really soul-destroying. But but you're a fixer, you kind of find out it's never about the music. The score's not been replaced because the music was bad, because they got hired to do the job. So they can't, it's not a case they're writing bad music. It's because of communication or a diet.

0: Elog, and the fact that there was no give or take, there was no kind of wanting to work as a team happening. There's always a reason. And I find I look at a note, and it might not be the most precise, might be a bit distasteful sometimes when you read a note that you've been given, because they're not able to dictate it elegantly.
1: Sure.
0: But you go, oh, okay, maybe this is what they mean. And you translate it. That's a long way. Basically, I've gone a long yes. journey around to say everything he has said has always been valid, and it's the same. You're dealing
1: even
0: with
1: if you don't
0: filming.
1: Use even if you don't use it.
0: I will always do it. I get to work with great filmmakers, and when Jerry Bruckheimer has an idea, I always look at it and I say, who am I to disagree? When I was 16, 17, I had the trinity of films that I would always watch.
1: Uh-huh.
0: And if I was in the cinema, I'd go to see films because of Jerry Bruckheimer. When I see the opening of that movie, Bruckheimer Simpson, and I'd see the Thundercrack. That was me. You've got my ticket now. And then the other one was Michael Bay, and then the third was Hans Zimmer. And if those three...
1: So The Rock, is that like the greatest movie ever then? Because isn't that all three together?
0: And you've got the best James Bond also in it, Sean yes. Connery. So, you're kind of like, it's getting even better that. But the experience from those three of filmmakers, they understand the audience. And when you're dealing with people that are great filmmakers, you have to keep learning also. And if you kind of just say, I'm ignoring that note, what's the purpose? What have you got right. to lose by trying it? And I have sat there and I've written 8-minute action sequences and movies, and I've got to the dub and I haven't heard it. And I said, well, where has it gone? And they just said, we wanted to focus on the sound effect. And you kind of, if I kind of have a tantrum and stamp my foot,
1: sure,
0: I'm doing that because of me. It's not necessarily the best for the film. Very rarely do you experience wrong notes, and the notes are there to experiment with. And sometimes you do it, and sometimes everybody sits back and says, sorry, that was the wrong direction. But at least we experience it, because that note can help educate us for something else. And I think that's the important thing with filmmaking.
2: What an amazing bloke, James.
1: It really was fantastic. I mean, he's had three decades in the industry already. He's the same age as me, actually. So he's just turned 50.
2: Much.
1: Yeah, so he's a little bit, tiny bit older, less than a year old. He's just turned 50, but he's already got decades under his belt, yeah. And he's worked with all the best. You know, he makes the kind of movie scores that I want to go and see. You know, he makes the big bombastic blockbusters. He's done like sort of two Bad Boys movies, two Mission Impossible movies,
2: yeah,
1: Top Gun Maverick, and things like Wallace and Gromit. He scored...
2: Oh, let's talk about that. If you've just joined us and you're listening on Steam Powered Coal Radio, James was... That was just a little bit of an interview that James did the other day. Or a chat, really, with the Grammy Award-winning composer Lorne Balfe, Tom Cruise's boy, Top Gun, Mission Impossible. Wallace and Gromit, though, James, how about that?
1: Exactly. I mean, what he specialises in is... He did, like, the Lego Batman movie as well. So... He brings in those big, sweeping, epic, bombastic scores, which sometimes, you know, when you're making like a comedy or something, if you're making that kind of comedy movie, you've got to do it seriously. You know, you've got to play the music seriously, because, you know, in another part of our conversation, he talks about just how important, you know, music is emotionally to guide the audience. You know, I'm just tinkering with the final edit of the entire interview, which I spoke to him for 90 minutes.
2: Yes, I'm sure you did.
1: On Monday. No, I was very conscious. I was like, I'm going to keep it short. And he was like, I've got all the time in the world. It's the last day of my trip. Let's just talk.
2: Brilliant.
1: And it was fantastic. What he did say, which I do want to tease, because I'm not sure I've seen it publicly announced anywhere, is that one of the things he's exploring while he's here is the idea of doing one of these live shows next year. They want to do Mission Impossible Fallout, which to my mind is the best Mission Impossible movie.
2: Okay.
1: That's number six. And he wrote the entire score for that. And he's told me that the plan is later next year, he's going to try and do

0: Japan and Hong Kong. He wants to bring like the Asian Youth Orchestra in as well. He's exploring all kinds of opportunities.
1: I mean, that's perfect, he's going to do it, obviously, isn't it?
0: Yeah, he's going to do it with the Hong Kong Phil. And, you know,
1: do they know yet?
0: Fingers crossed. Well, this is it. You know, as far as I know, you know, he's exploring it. It's happening. Sure. He told me on the record, so I guess it's happening. Yeah. And he has also promised that he will come and talk to us when he's back.
1: Brilliant.
0: Next year.
1: Did he get into how they do those things at all? I mean, it's incredibly complex. The conductor has to get wired up and beats and pulse tracks and all. He sure did.
0: And he says that it gives him a panic attack every time. As I said, the full interview, over an hour long. I'm going to put it up online later today, and I will stick it on our page on Facebook.
1: If you're nice to me, mm-hmm. We'll look after you. Radio 3 cares.
0: Wonderful.
1: Right. Anyway, well done. That was fantastic stuff. Once again, that was top composer Lorne Balfe talking there with James. That was just 8 minutes of an absolute Wagner-esque screed of it, but I'm sure it's brilliant listening. What are we going to get into after the news?
0: Yeah, we've got to review some movies. The big one out this week, Kung Fu Soccer.
1: Yeah,
0: Stephen Chow.
1: I happened to read an interview you did online about that, so I'm very surprised that we're even going there, quite frankly, because perhaps it was too brilliant. Perhaps that's what it was.
0: I think the people need to know one way or the other, and the definitive opinion is coming. Also, The End of Oak Street, starring Anne Hathaway and Ewan McGregor, and The Invite, Seth Rogen, Olivia Wilde, Penelope Cruz and Edward Norton.
1: Do you know what? I saw that, and I thought, I'll read up on this one, and reading about it made me go, ooh. This is just me being naive and stupid when it comes, but it was some weird human dynamics going on there, and I'm like, really, do we want to do it? But let's have a listen and see if you persuade us all otherwise. If you'd like to join us, Marshy is on Facebook Live at The Brew. Love to hear what you think about anything, really. Let's do some weather. Well, thunderstorm warning will be with us until at least 1:30 this afternoon. It's going to be mainly cloudy, showers, thunderstorms, moderate southwesterly winds, more showers at first tomorrow, but at this time yesterday I was saying rain. Sunny intervals during the day, they are saying very hot during the day, apart from a few showers here and there. The weather will become unsettled next week. Right now it's 27 Celsius. And we have 90% relative humidity. It's 12:30 now, and it's time for the news.
2: US Treasury Secretary Scott Bessent has threatened to subject Iran to economic isolation like the world has never seen before. He said new measures are expected next week. Police say they have now received more than 270 reports about the Fun Coffee investment scam, with total losses topping $113 million. And authorities in Japan say at least four people have died as record rainfall hit the country during one of its busiest holiday weeks. The new Smart HK.
1: Yeah, I knew I'd get there in the end. Anyway, halfway through Marshy Movie Time for a Friday. Once again, he was having a chat there with super award-winning composer Lorne Balfe, and there'll be much more for you to check out later on when we get our acts together, right, James?
0: Absolutely. But in the meantime, we need to talk about some movies. Yep. The big one out this week, catching all the attention, is Stephen Chow's belated spiritual sequel to his 2001 hit, Shaolin Soccer. This is Kung Fu Soccer. So taking a page out of the book, or just following on the similar line to the new season of Ted Lasso, which has also come out. This is an all-female affair, focusing in on, you know, a typical sort of ragtag bunch of over-the-hill, has-beens, never-will-be, sort of female footballers who are also trained in martial arts disciplines. They are entered into a competition that takes place at Kai Tak Stadium, and it's got a funny name, actually. It's it's called the Supremes and Invincibles Cup, and it's, you know, all women's teams from around the world, but they've all got sort of super abilities. They've all got kind of like kung fu things. Now, you know, this was very much the same theme and the same plot of Shaolin Soccer 25 years ago, but sad to say, this lacks any of

0: of the humour, the ingenuity, the sense of fun of this one. It feels like a completely different beast, wholly unrelated. It's very slapdash, very thin characterisation. It's all shot in Mandarin, so although it's kind of nominally set in Hong Kong and you can recognise it almost solely by the sort of landmarks, it's all in Mandarin, so it really does feel like much of Chow's recent output,
1: yeah,
0: that it's focusing in on the mainland China audience, which first and foremost.
1: Highly likely is, right?
0: And you know what? You know, you have to put your hands up and say, well, that has certainly paid off, because it opened there a few weeks ago and has made over $300 million. It's one of the biggest hits of the year. I mean, that certainly happens when, you know, opening weekend, it was playing more than 200,000 times a day. Across China.
1: What is it that's...
0: Just think of that. Try and get your head around that. There were more than 200,000 screenings of it a day, certainly during its opening weekend a couple of weeks ago.
1: What is it that's driving people nuts about it? Is it its forerunner? Is it superpowers? What is it?
0: Well, I think, I mean, it's really sort of, you know, as with any sort of audience, and actually this is something I talked to Lorne Balfe about. It's really hard to anticipate... Yeah, it's going to be name-dropping him every week from now on. But no, it's really hard to anticipate what audiences want and you know, what's going to resonate and what isn't. I think, you know, simply put, you know, we're just coming off the back of the World Cup, and although China went in the World Cup, I think that, you know, there is definitely interest in the World
1: Massive.
0: Cup. Women's sports.
1: Basically.
0: Yeah, women's football is very much on vogue at the moment. But I think also it's a big name movie. You know, Stephen Chow is you know, an incredibly big name, you know, whether here in Hong Kong or on the mainland. The stars, you know, the female stars, Zhang Xiaofei and Dilraba Dilmurut, who is of Uyghur descent, but she's a very famous sort of model turned actress. Yeah, those are big names. You know, there's a number of cameos littered around the place, including, you know, the stand-up comedian Jimmy O Yang, who was in Hong Kong not that long ago.
1: Yeah,
0: he sneaks himself in for a little cameo in there as well. So there, you know, on paper there is appeal. That doesn't sadly translate to on the field. And my biggest bugbear is that clearly, you know, the people behind making this movie don't know the first thing about football.
1: Well,
0: yeah. I want Danny
1: We've
0: to watch
1: about
0: this
1: so many times. Whenever you have a special, often when you have a specialist topic, people who are actually in that specialist world, they go, "No, we don't do it that way. Yeah, that's
0: all
1: wrong.
0: Right.
1: Put your left hand at the top." You know what I mean?
0: Now that's one thing when you're watching something like, I don't know, The Da Vinci Code, and you're like, "Well, that painting's not like that, and it's not in that cathedral, and you can't run from
1: there to there
0: on the streets of Paris."
1: I'm talking about skills and things, really.
0: This is football.
1: I know.
0: Everybody knows what football looks like,
1: yeah,
0: right? Even if they don't know how to, you know, the intricacies of gameplay. People know what football... This movie doesn't show you anything on screen that even really looks like proper football.
1: How weird. What would they say? Would they say because it's meant to be about superpowers? And who can...
0: But I just don't think they care, quite frankly. I think they're in it for the comedy.
1: You know, it's a bit odd.
0: I know, it's baffling. Also, you know, they've clearly got access to like Kai Tak Stadium. They've certainly got access to a lot of budget. You know, they could have rented a bit of time to play out something on the pitch or on another pitch. So much of this is obviously shot on green screen. And it's just them running around on pitch. I know it's got CGI in it because, you know, their powers materialize as great big tigers and bears and snakes and dragons and all of this kind of stuff when they're using their, you know, incredible martial arts prowess.
1: Yeah.
0: You know, and I understand that stuff you've got to use CGI for. I would have hoped for better quality CGI than the AI slop we see in this movie.
1: Oh dear.
0: When they're just standing around on the pitch... And it's very obviously shot on a green screen in a studio somewhere, north of the border somewhere. You're like, come on.
1: You know that thing that you're talking about now, I never get this, because it would cost just as much money, it would take just as much time to have stuff technically done properly in terms of football or whatever the thing is they're supposed to be good at. So they have a choice, do it in a sloppy way or do it the proper way. And the effort and the money would just be the same either way, wouldn't it?
0: Well, I think there's less effort shooting it in a studio. You know, and you don't have to sort of rent out the stadium and all of this, but you're renting out a green screen studio, and surely that's more expensive.
1: There is a practicality here, James, that Kai Tak has been massively busy. I mean, massively busy.
0: Well, maybe. I mean, I'm not even

0: I'm not even saying that they had to shoot it in Kai Tak Stadium. I mean, you could shoot it literally on any piece of grass and then sort of composite the two images. Yeah. You know, this isn't very technical, but this is clearly, you know, that there isn't even grass under their feet. And you know, it's, you might say, oh, you're nitpicking and all the rest of it. It really just detracts from the entire experience when you're looking at something that is, you know, seemingly something that you understand and can recognize very, very
1: maybe there's
0: simply.
1: A story there, you know, that behind.
0: Well, who knows? Suffice to say that the end product isn't funny, isn't exciting. Thankfully, is actually quite short, but it's absolutely terrible. No doubt, I think it will probably pull in enough punters this weekend, particularly because the weather's not great.
1: 200. Blah blah blah million.
0: Well, this is mainland China, where they have that many screens that they can put it on that many times a day. Obviously, Hong Kong is slightly more limited when it comes to you know, cinematic retail space.
1: Yeah.
0: But I think it will open very strongly this weekend because Stephen Chow still is a name, and there are enough people. From the responses I've had in the last 24 hours to my reactions online from having seen it yesterday, clearly a lot of people were looking forward to this movie. And are disappointed to hear that it's not good. Not only is it not good, it's absolutely dreadful.
1: You don't think he purposefully went grunge, do you? Possibly for some Auld Lang Syne reasons.
0: No, I'm not sure what you mean by going grunge, but no, he's,
1: you know,
0: he's
1: technically
0: it's not
1: sloppy, basically.
0: Well, who can say? Who can say? I mean, he's definitely sort of moved away from the old sort of Mo Liu Tao kind of Cantonese language comedies that he, you know, built his reputation on from like the 90s. But then that's not new. You know, I think for the last 20 years, really, I mean, he's been working predominantly in mainland China, making these big budget movies for a mainland China audience.
1: Yeah, yeah.
0: And there's nothing wrong with that. You know, it's a huge industry. There's a huge market. But the trade-off is that they lose that sort of quintessential Hong Kong element to it. But here, it just doesn't feel like it's been replaced with anything.
1: Fair enough. We'll leave that alone, shall we?
0: Yeah.
1: Now tell
0: so
1: us,
0: I didn't
1: what
0: like
1: did
0: it.
1: You think of the rest of the opera, the play? Anyway.
0: So one thing that, you know, one thing I went in with no expectations for whatsoever and was pleasantly surprised by is the end of Oak Street, which, you know, it just looked like one of those kind of oddball, late summer, kind of mid-tier blockbusters that they don't really make anymore. You know, from the trailer, it was like Anne Hathaway and Ewan McGregor are, you know, a family in the 80s suburbia, and it looks like they get attacked by dinosaurs. And that's not actually far from the truth. But what I was pleasantly surprised by was how effectively it works. It's written and directed by David Robert Mitchell, who horror fans are very familiar with because his breakout movie was a movie about a decade ago called It Follows.
1: Yeah.
0: Very, very effective, very creepy, low-budget horror movie, which has now become one of those kind of horror benchmark movies that when reviewing other horror movies, you refer to it. You're like, oh, well, it's a bit like The Shining. It's a bit like It Follows. It's a bit like this. And it's become one of those movies that people sort of hold up again, a yardstick, you might call it. And he's done one film in the interim, and I wasn't a big fan of it, but it was quite a while ago. This, he's teamed up with producer J.J. Abrams,
1: ooh,
0: who we all know has a big thing for that kind of 80s nostalgic sort of family-friendly genre fare that Steven Spielberg, you know, got behind films like E.T., films like Poltergeist, you know, and what have you. This feels very much like one of those movies. It is set early 80s in suburbia. You've got a dysfunctional family, as these Spielbergian movies tend to be.
1: Yep.
0: Denise, played by Anne Hathaway, wants to be an author. She also is kind of, you know, she's sort of dreaming of leaving her family behind. Her husband has secretly just recently been laid off. He's now sort of delivering pizzas on the side to try and make ends meet. They've got two teenage children who are going through all of the you know, the growing pains of being teenagers. When suddenly, weird things start happening in the street. A plant appears in the neighbor's garden that none of them recognize, and they look it up at the library, and it turns out that plant went extinct 200 million years ago.
1: Ooh.
0: Right? The next day, there's a great big pile of animal poo in another neighbor's garden, the size of which could not have come from... And it's a kind of nice callback to, like, Jurassic Park. You know,
1: where
0: there's a sequence.
1: Yeah.
0: And then that night, there's

0: the storm, there's a big flash of light, lights go out, power goes out, water goes out, phones go down, and when they wake up the next morning, their entire street has been transported into prehistoric, dinosaur-ravaged middle of nowhere.
1: Already, I like the way it kind of drip-feeds itself. It doesn't just go, bosh, here we are in Paleolithic times, or whatever.
0: Exactly. And so then, you know, it's this wonderful combination of, domestic strife, but they all have to come together because there are dinosaurs in the back garden. And they are forced, because of the lack of food and water and what have you, to move beyond the realms of their house. And it's actually really effectively done. And watch out, it's a little bit nastier than I was anticipating.
1: Remind us what it's called again.
0: This is called The End of Oak Street, which is one of those kind of sort of slightly vague, forgettable titles, but it was a lot better than I had anticipated.
1: Sounds good. Sounds good, actually, isn't it? Quite original,
0: yeah.
1: Actually.
0: Yeah, it was. It was. It was original. It was kind of throwbacky to something like sort of The Lost World or The Outer Limits or something like that. You know, it doesn't go into great scientific detail about what exactly has happened or why it's happened. It's just like, here, there's been a phenomenon, here's the situation, you're now being chased by dinosaurs.
1: Brilliant. Heck of a cast, actually. Well,
0: yeah,
1: semi-heck of a cast, yeah.
0: It's one of those summers where it's like anybody that was in The Odyssey also has at least one other big movie out this summer. And obviously Anne Hathaway played Penelope in The Odyssey. So it's her turn this week to have another movie out.
1: Jolly good. Let's do one more, which is all you've got anyway, so...
0: Which is all I've got anyway. The Invite. Okay, this is interesting. It's an American comedy drama directed by Olivia Wilde, who also stars in it alongside Seth Rogen.
1: Is that a play?
0: It was an Italian... No, sorry, a Spanish movie from 2020,
1: which has
0: since been remade about four or five times. It's just one of those little neatly packaged properties that is universal and can be translated. I've seen the Korean version that came out of it last year, and it was called The People Upstairs. The original was called Sentimental, or the English title of that one was The People Upstairs. Essentially, you've got... A dysfunctional couple. You've got Joe, played by Seth Rogen, who is a failed musician who now teaches classical music at a university that is far too far away, and it's a long commute and it's a real hassle. His wife stays at home. Angela, played by Olivia Wilde, who also directs, she likes to keep a nice home, and you know she's into interior design and all that, but they've got big problems. They're just bickering and arguing all the time. They also have a more immediate problem, which is that the couple upstairs won't stop making noises at night, if you know what I mean.
1: Oh, yeah, I remember now. Go on, carry on, yeah.
0: Yes, and so Angela takes the unusual tactic of inviting this couple round for dinner. Right. But due to a miscommunication between her and her husband, they have no wine, no food, nothing to actually serve this couple, played by Edward Norton and Penelope Cruz, but they stay, and it's one of those incredibly sort of uncomfortable dinner party scenarios. But it's very funny, it's very dark, it's quite bold in its sexuality, shall we say. The conversation starts because it's all about, when are we going to bring up the fact that you're making a lot of noise, and you're disturbing us, and it's a couple who clearly aren't doing the things they can hear the other couple doing nonstop, and so all of that plays into the tension and the drama and the conflict between all these couples, and then the topics of discussion start
1: Is this kitchen sink drama? What's the genre here?
0: Well, it certainly has an element of that, but it is played for laughs. It is played darkly curious. It's not clownish humour, but it is, darkly humorous. It's an interesting movie to go watch with your life partner, if you have one, because it will, I think, promote interesting discussions afterwards. It might needle at some unhealed wounds, perhaps, but in a fun and
1: It's not one of those movies where couples are digging each other in the ribs, going, "That's you, that is, that's you."
0: Oh, quite possibly. Oh, it might start some arguments for sure. You'll have certain couples who go home going, "Yeah, see, why can't you be more like that, or why are you too much like that?"
1: That's just.
0: But these are great. I mean, the other film a bit like this earlier in the year was The Drama with Robert Pattinson and Zendaya, which was also great. It was this really well-observed, darkly comic, observational movie about relationships.
1: Yeah.
0: And I think that this one works really, really well. It's completely understandable why this premise has been remade a dozen times, in the last couple of years, because it is universal. There's nothing... culturally specific about this. It's just about relationships.

0: relationships. And you know, that's the best stuff. It's incredibly down to earth, it's incredibly relatable, but at the same time, what it does is it just pushes these situations to extreme lengths for the sake of entertainment. And you know, the performances are great, particularly Edward Norton, I must say, who is an actor I absolutely love.
1: And we haven't heard of for quite a long time, right?
0: Yeah, well, you know, he has a little bit of a reputation of being difficult to work with sometimes and all the rest of it, but he's having a bit of a resurgence. He was in that Bob Dylan movie, A Complete Unknown, a couple of years ago. We're starting to see him come back a little bit, and here he's fabulous. You know, as the very sort of self-serious guy who calls himself Hawk. And I won't go into more about the specifics of each of these characters, because that's part of the discovery and the enjoyment of the movie is the discovery of the characters and their relationships. But I was very, very entertained by this one.
1: Nice one. Remind us what you were talking about today.
0: Okay, so that's called The Invite. That's out in cinemas now, as is The End of Oak Street. Very surprisingly entertaining throwback sort of fantasy disaster movie. Yeah, less successful, Kung Fu Soccer. Bit of an own goal, that one.
1: And also, lovely to hear from composer Lorne Balfe. So that was a bit of a coup. Nice one.
0: Yeah, so keep your eyes peeled. Later today, hopefully, fingers crossed, I will have the entire interview.
1: Can't wait.
0: Up on Tinternet for your entertainment.
1: Take care, Marshy. 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

Madison Beer. Beer. Yes, baby. Right here on Radio 3. Great fun talking to Marshy and fascinating listening to Mr. Lorne Balf talking about what he does, basically. We're going up to the top of the news and the hour, even, with this track from Moby, taking us back to 2005. Playing.

0: RTHK, the news at 1 with Peter Koveos. The headlines: U.S. Treasury Secretary Scott Bessent threatens to subject Iran to economic isolation like the world has never seen before. Police say they now have received more than 270 reports about the Fun Coffee investment scam, with losses hitting $113 million. And record rainfall in Japan leaves at least four people dead and strands travelers at Narita Airport. U.S. Treasury Secretary Scott Bessent has threatened to subject Iran to economic isolation like the world has never seen before. Azam Khan has the story.
1: Speaking on Newsmax's Rob Schmidt Tonight program, U.S. Treasury Secretary Scott Bessent said, "Watch this space for more announcements coming next week, because we are going to apply measures like have never been seen in the history of economic isolation on a country." Bessent then described a two-pronged approach featuring financial pressure and a physical blockade of ports. The U.S. lifted its blockade of Iran's shipping and ports for a month in mid-June, but has since reimposed it, cutting off Tehran's primary source of hard currency.
0: An advisor to Iran's Supreme Leader Mojtaba Khamenei says Tehran's strategy is to shift the war with the U.S. into an offensive phase if its conditions are not met. He made the comments as a Revolutionary Guard commander issued a stark warning. Cecil Wong has the story.
2: In a social media post, Mohammad Mokhber said the current situation proves that the United States is unable to protect its allies in the Persian Gulf. He said the most sustainable way for a new order in the region was the implementation of an economic security mechanism for the Strait of Hormuz, which is independent of Washington's military guarantees. Separately, in an interview with PBS, an advisor to Iran's Revolutionary Guards, Mohammad Reza Naqdi, was asked about the possibility of the U.S. using a nuclear bomb against Iran. He said that if the U.S. dared to do so, then by the next morning, all of its military bases around the world would be occupied.
0: The United Arab Emirates has condemned an Iranian attack it said targeted two vessels linked to state-owned Abu Dhabi National Oil Company, or ADNOC. Carlos Escuera reports.
3: In a statement, the UAE Foreign Ministry denounced what it called the hostile Iranian attack that targeted two vessels affiliated with ADNOC. It said no injuries were reported. The official WAM news agency said ADNOC had confirmed that two of its vessels were attacked while transiting the Strait of Hormuz on Thursday evening, adding that the situation had been brought under control. Iran has imposed an effective blockade of the strait and wants to charge users for passage. Iran is in talks with Oman over arrangements for the strait.
0: U.S. Defense Secretary Pete Hegseth says reports about poor conditions on board the aircraft carrier USS Abraham Lincoln have been completely misrepresented. Two military outlets, the Navy Times and the Stars and Stripes, have reported suicide attempts and declining morale on the 5,000-person ship. It has been at sea since November 2020.

0: 55. The carrier has been in the Middle East since January, supporting the U.S. war with Iran. Mike Levin is a Democratic lawmaker.
1: I don't expect for an aircraft carrier to be the Holiday Inn, right? I don't expect for it to be a luxury lifestyle. Our Marines and our sailors, they are the best of the best. They sign up for hard duty. But we also should expect basic habitability. We should expect running water and clean drinking water, enough food to eat, working plumbing, the basics. Because when you don't have the basics and you think about the needs of the warfighter, it's not just about having enough weapons or the right kinds of weapons. It's also about basic quality of life, basic readiness.
0: U.S. President Donald Trump has announced tariffs of up to 100% on imports of unmanned drones and their components. The White House said the decision was made on national security grounds. Drones over 25 kilos and with thermal imagers and docking stations face the top rate. Smaller drones face a 25% tariff. Most of the new tariffs will take effect September 3rd. Locally, police say they've now received more than 270 reports about the Fun Coffee investment scam, with losses hitting $113 million. Eight people have already been arrested in connection with the case, including two in Macau. Senior Superintendent Kong Hing Fun is with the Commercial Crime Bureau.
2: Apart from intelligence exchange, we also engage in joint operation. For example, in the Fun Coffee case, actually in Hong Kong, we made arrest, but also we have a joint operation with Macau police. So for this case, apart from the arrest in Hong Kong, we also have arrest in Macau.
0: The CEO of Kai Tak Sports Park says as concert organizers become more familiar with the venue, they'll stage more shows and tickets will be easier to come by. His comments come amid complaints from fans struggling to secure seats for popular acts. There are also concerns about ticket scalping. Andrew Kam was speaking on RTHK's On Broadcast Drive program.
3: The ticket shortage is really only an issue for big-name artists and popular shows. The fix doesn't have to be a real-name system. The thing is, many organizers are still getting used to this venue, so they're only booking it for a day or two. If they were open to adding more shows, the ticket problem would pretty much go away.
0: Police are looking into a fatal traffic accident in Tsing Yi yesterday evening. Todd Harding has the details.
4: Just before a quarter to eight, officers received a report of a man unconscious in a lorry. His vehicle had apparently lost control and rammed into a curb on Tsing Yi Road as it was heading towards Chun Wan. The 44-year-old was rushed to Yan Chai Hospital, where he was certified dead just before 9 p.m. Police said he had no superficial injuries. Officers believe he had collapsed at the wheel. Officers from the Special Investigation Team of Traffic New Territories South are investigating.
0: Authorities in Japan say at least four people have died as record rainfall hit the country. During one of its busiest holiday weeks, thousands were stuck at Tokyo's Narita Airport due to flooding nearby. Altis Wong reports.
5: More than 360 millimeters, or over 14 inches of rain, fell in 24 hours in parts of Chiba Prefecture near Tokyo. The region's governor, Toshihito Kumagai, told reporters that he had responded to many disasters in the past, but had never experienced a case like this. A Narita spokesman said the disruption had left around 7,000 people stranded at the airport, but that all flights are scheduled to operate normally. Japan Airlines said there may be some delays. Highways in Chiba, including routes linking Narita with Tokyo, closed. Some rail services were suspended.
0: At Hong Kong International Airport, one traveler told RTHK that she and her husband have no plans to alter their trip as they expect transport services in Japan to gradually return to normal.
6: We are flying to Narita Airport, and we know many people were stranded there. Because we arrive at around 6 p.m. and local transport should resume at around 3 p.m., we expect to wait a bit for the crowds to clear.
0: Moscow has criticized remarks by Japanese Prime Minister Sanae Takaichi on the Kuril Islands, Russian territory claimed by Japan. She made the remarks after Russian President Vladimir Putin yesterday visited one of the islands. Nazmi Karim tells us more.
7: Russian Foreign Ministry spokeswoman Maria Zakharova said Tokyo's statements were politically inappropriate, insulting, and of course, legally unfounded. Japanese Prime Minister Sanae Takaichi had earlier told reporters that Russian President Vladimir Putin's visit offends the sentiments of the Japanese people and is absolutely unacceptable. She said the islands are an inherent part of Japan's territory. Zakharova said Tokyo's anti-Russia policy was bordering on hostile. She said the islands had been transferred to the Soviet Union at the end of World War II.
0: Rescuers in Colombia have been making a last-ditch effort to locate earthquake survivors.

0: rescued after 6 hours of being buried. She was still alive when she was pulled free, but died on the way to hospital.
1: They found her in her pajamas, with the keys to her house in her hands. I managed to get to her vigil. I accompanied her for the funeral, and I said goodbye before she was cremated.
0: Marin's mother was among the hundreds of victims of Western Colombia's 7.4 magnitude earthquake, which collapsed buildings across major cities and was felt as far away as Panama and Ecuador. Colombia's president, Abelardo de la Espriella, vowed to set up an emergency fund to help rebuild destroyed hospitals, schools, homes and infrastructure. In the cities of Cali and Pereira, emergency crews worked for a third night with bare hands, cutting tools and sniffer dogs, stopping only to listen for signs of life. Thursday morning marked 72 hours since the quake, a period when survivors are considered most likely to be found alive, unless they're near pockets of water and air. Several dozen aftershocks and widespread structural damage were complicating the rescue effort. As well as those killed and still missing, officials estimate Monday's earthquake injured more than 3,700 people and destroyed more than 9,500 homes.
2: More than 100 pairs of sneakers from rapper Eminem's personal collection are heading to the auction block, with all proceeds benefiting the Marshall Mathers Foundation. It supports at-risk youth in Detroit and surrounding communities. Mitch Caba is a pop culture specialist at Julian's Auctions in L.A.
3: There's really something for everybody in this sale. So there are a lot of sneakers that have no reserve. They're going to sell to the highest bidder no matter what that amount is. And the bidding starts at $250. So there's really some opportunity for everybody to get a great piece. The higher value items are probably going to end up going to people who are interested in investing in sneakers as a way to make money.
2: RTHK Time 110 Sports is next.
4: Good afternoon. I'm your AI Sports presenter. We start with tennis, and Ben Shelton has repeated as Canadian Open champion in Montreal, defeating Brandon Nakashima in an All-American final. Poland's Iga Świątek, meanwhile, picked up her first title of the year after winning in Toronto. Carlos Esqueda has more.
5: With his 6-3, 7-6 win over compatriot Brandon Nakashima, Shelton joins Andy Murray, Novak Djokovic, and Rafael Nadal in winning back-to-back titles in Canada this century. Shelton needed 1 hour and 27 minutes to wrap up victory, capping off a dominant run at the tournament, during which he didn't drop a single set. Victory in Montreal is Shelton's fourth title of the year and the seventh of his career, moving him from 10th to 6th in the ATP rankings. Over in the women's draw in Toronto, Poland's Iga Świątek is finally back on top. The former world number one swept past second-ranked Elena Rybakina of Kazakhstan 6-2, 6-3 in 1 hour and 15 minutes to claim her first title of 2026, and first since last September's Korea Open in Seoul. Świątek, who is a six-time Grand Slam champion, had been unable to reach a final this year and saw her Wimbledon title defense end in the third round. Świątek is due to next compete at the Cincinnati Open, another WTA 1000 event, where she will be looking to defend her title in the lead-up to the US Open.
4: In football, Scottish Giants Rangers have crashed out of Europa League qualifying in the third round. They were eliminated following a 1-1 draw against opponents from Poland, losing the tie 2-3 on aggregate. Rangers were greeted with boos by home fans at Ibrox at the final whistle, as manager Derek McInnes again failed to register his first win since taking over in June. Also in football, Jeremy Doku has signed a 5-year contract extension with Manchester City. Doku has developed into one of the most dynamic wingers in the English Premier League since joining from France 3 years ago. The 24-year-old has scored 22 goals and provided 34 assists in 131 games for City, helping the club win the Premier League, the Club World Cup, the FA Cup, and the League Cup. And finally, it's a second gold medal for Britain's Amy Hunt at this year's European Athletics Championships in Birmingham, this time in the 200 meters sprint. The home favorite completed a season-best time to finish ahead of rival Dina Asher-Smith, who settled for bronze. Nazvi Karim has more.
6: Following her victory in the 100-meter sprint on Monday, Hunt vowed to continue her audacious bid for four championship golds. And she made good on that promise in the 200-meter race, running a strong second

0: half to cross the line first in the season's best time of 22.19 seconds. Ireland's Rashidat Adeleke claimed silver in a national record 22.28 seconds, a hundredth of a second faster than Britain's Dina Asher-Smith, who won bronze. Asher-Smith and Hunt went stride for stride for much of the home straight, and Hunt proved strong in the final 20 metres. With just a mixed 4x100-metre events left to race, Hunt's latest triumph means she can continue her bid to become the first athlete to win 4 European Championship gold medals in the same tournament. As for Asher-Smith, her bronze medal result marked a record-equalling 7th individual continental medal.
1: And that's your look at sport.
2: And here's your look at weather. Mainly cloudy with occasional showers and squally thunderstorms today. The outlook, more showers in some areas at first tomorrow. Sunny intervals during the day. Very hot during the day, apart from a few showers in the following couple of days. And the weather will become unsettled in the middle of next week. Currently, the temperature is 27 degrees. The relative humidity is 89%. And there is a thunderstorm warning in effect until at least 1:30 today. And we'll end the news by recapping today's top stories. U.S. Treasury Secretary Scott Bessent threatens to subject Iran to economic isolation like the world has never seen before. Police say they've received more than 270 reports about the Fun Coffee investment scam, with losses hitting $113 million. Record rainfall in Japan leaves at least 4 people dead and strands travelers at Narita Airport. The news from RTHK.

Garage Mode. Yep, just can't get it enough. Good afternoon, if you just joined us, it's 18 minutes past one. It's rainy Friday afternoon with our thunderstorm warning extending its stay to at least 3 o'clock. In just a while, I'm going to be talking to Danny Hicks because Friday Arvo means sports and all. Find him on Facebook Live as well.

0: The Electoral Affairs Commission has published the proposed guidelines on election-related activities in respect of the rural representative election for public consultation. 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

0: That is a song about a man in a towel. It's Elevator Suite on Radio 3. 1:26, let me invite you to join us on Facebook Live, if you move so to do, because it's time to say hi to our friend Danny Hicks with a bit of sports and all. As always, you can catch us at The Brew. How you doing?
1: Yeah, doing all right. And can't believe it's only a week till the football season starts. The Premier League kick-off. In a week's time, we feel like we just got over the World Cup.
0: Yeah.
1: And here we go again. A Community Shield on Sunday, traditional curtain raiser to the season. That will be the first sort of competitive outing for Arsenal and Manchester City. Arsenal, the champions, of course, and in many people's eyes, the favourites to retain the title.
0: Yeah.
1: And Manchester City with a new manager, Enzo Maresca, and a few faces departed. Not many come in at the moment. Biggest name signing, Elliot Anderson from Nottingham Forest, the England midfielder. He's only, the World Cup players who went deep in the tournament, and he just joined up with the squad this week.
0: Yeah.
1: Erling Haaland and those guys. So whether we see much of them in the Community Shield, none of them were on the pre-season tour, which ended for Manchester City in Seoul last Sunday, where they beat Atletico Madrid 3-1. They've lost a few players. Bernardo Silva's gone to Real Madrid. John Stones gone to Inter. Nathan Ake to Fenerbahce. And for Arsenal, really, been a fairly quiet summer. But the big name headline signing has been Bruno Guimarães from Newcastle, which was secured in the last week or so. They've lost Leon Trossard, who's gone. It's a good signing in midfield. He's an absolute workhorse. Guimarães, loved by the Newcastle fans, will give his all. But is it really the area Arsenal need to strengthen in? I mean, they were great in midfield last season. They, but they, you know, goal scoring

0: in terms of in open play is where they fell a bit short. They relied a lot on set piece goals, corners, free kicks, and they haven't really got that. They still haven't got that real sort of 20 goal a season striker that you need really to sustain, to be like a Manchester City and sort of win 2, 3, 4 out of 5 years. They've always seemed to have that goal scorer up front. They got Haaland now. They had Sergio Aguero in the past. Players like that, you know. But Arsenal, you know, Gyökeres was brought in last summer. Victor Gyökeres, 14 goals. Top scorer for Arsenal, but only 14 goals. So, they spread them throughout the team. But I think they need to, you know, if they really want to become a sort of dynasty side, and you know, it's taken them a long time to, 20-year drought before they won the title again under Mikel Arteta, who's now the longest-serving manager in the Premier League, with Guardiola having left Manchester City. And I think, you know, they really do need to strengthen. They need an out-and-out goal scorer up front, which I think is the final piece in the jigsaw.
1: You said 14, but what's considered the lower level of good?
0: Yeah, well, I think, you know, for 20 goals a season is what top-class strikers, they're always looking to score 20 league goals a season. You know, 14... not quite. Erling Haaland scored, you know, Harry Kane in the past, Sergio Aguero, these guys. They were 20-odd goal a season merchants.
1: Fair play. That
0: is what they do. Mo Salah for Liverpool.
1: Yeah.
0: You know, it's what they do. And I think, you know, Arsenal had their final pre-season game in midweek. They had a 1-1 draw with Como, who are not one of the top Italian sides. But, you know, they played a lot of the kids with the Charity Shield in mind. So you can't really read a lot into these pre-season friendly results. But Arsenal, you know, they won their first pre-season game 4-1 away at Girona. But since then, they lost to Real Betis in Dublin. They lost to Dortmund at home. And they drew with Como at home and lost on penalties. I mean, penalties don't matter. It's just something for the fans. But I think, you know, what I'm talking about, the striker, Mikel Arteta kind of hinted that he has the same feeling that they need someone up front after the draw with Como.
2: It was a bit tricky today because obviously we play a final on Sunday. So to manage the minutes of the players and don't expose them too much after playing 3 days ago, it wasn't easy, but we have managed to make a lot of changes, play some kids, but I still perform a really high level. I think with what we generated in the game, probably the scoreline should have been different, and that's the part that, in my opinion, we have to improve, because otherwise I think there were a lot of positives to take from the game.
0: So there he said, you know, his department, they've got to improve in taking chances of scoring up front from open play. I mean, I think it was all there for everyone to see last season. They were deservedly champions, but they need that other string to their bow, because if they keep relying on scoring from set pieces and free kicks, teams will find ways to shut that down. You've got to be a bit cleverer, you know, because teams in the Premier League are very good. I mean, that said, they're up against Manchester City, who are going through that period of, you know, Enzo Maresca's got that horrible, as we've talked about in the past few weeks when they were in Hong Kong, that horrible sort of job of having to fill Pep Guardiola's shoes. I mean, they've done okay in pre-season. They've played 3 games in Asia. They drew 1-1 with Inter, which we saw in Hong Kong. They beat a K-League All-Stars team in Seoul 3-1. But more significantly, last Sunday against Atletico Madrid, who are a very, very good side, as we know. They won 3-1 in Seoul, having been a goal down. And, you know, Maresca said it's all very well pre-season, but the real preparation starts this week.
3: Overall, a very good test against one of the best team in Europe. Credit to the players for the effort they have done. But from tomorrow, the pre-season is finished and the real business starts.
0: Yeah, a few unknowns in their squad as well. I mean, Rodri was back training this week, but expected to go off to Barcelona. City have rejected an initial bid from Barcelona for the Spanish World Cup winner. But, you know, as I say, they've only really bought in Elliot Anderson, but they've got, you know, they've got some strength to come back from the World Cup, like, say, Erling Haaland and Elliot Anderson. How well does he gel in midfield? They've lost a couple at the back. As I said, John Stones, Nathan Ake. It'll be interesting to see how they go on Sunday. Again, Community Shield, not really... We're all waiting for next Friday, which is the first game of the season. Arsenal at home to Coventry, promoted

0: Coventry under Frank Lampard. That'll be the real barometer when you're getting a proper blood and thunder next week. But talking of Manchester, the other half of Manchester, Manchester United, of course, have gone through a lean spell in recent years, and many, many managers since Alex Ferguson left. So backing up that theory that, you know, when you've got a long-term manager who's highly successful, it's really hard act to follow. But Michael Carrick is the man who's was put in temporary charge last season, did a really good job, got them into Europe, got them into the Champions League, and has been entrusted to take Manchester United forward into the new season. In the transfer market, again, they've been a bit quiet. You know, they brought in Andre Santos, Yuri Tillemans from Aston Villa, got Marcus Rashford back from Barcelona, and they've lost Casemiro, who's gone off to Major League Soccer to play alongside Lionel Messi in Miami. But, you know, I think Carrick has acknowledged the fact that Manchester United need a few more players and they need to get into the transfer market. He's pleased with what they've done so far, but he said they need more.
1: We're delighted with the players we've brought in, first and foremost. I think we've improved the group, we've improved the squad in different ways, balance, quality and the direction we want to go in. The players that we've brought in, I think we've done really good business and we've got really some top players. So we're delighted with that. We always want to improve. We want more, we need more. We keep looking forward to how we can do that. So that never stops.
0: Never stops, no. And they need more before the transfer window slams shut at the end of this month. Plenty to look forward to next week. We're going to go, you know, next Friday will be the start of the Premier League season. So we'll run the rune over a lot of the teams and sort of put my neck on the block as to who's going to do what next season. But just to whet your appetite, as I say, we're going to kick off with Arsenal against Coventry next Friday and at the weekend. Some of the games to watch, really, on the Sunday, Newcastle against Liverpool. That's always going to be a belt. Man City against Bournemouth. Start against Bournemouth. Man United start away to Hull, one of the other promoted sides. Brentford at home to Tottenham. Roberto De Zerbi, how well does he go in his first full season in charge? And the Monday night game is a West London derby, Fulham against Chelsea. But that will come on. It's football all the way now from next week. But and all the way and rumbling on is the FIFA row, is the Gianni Infantino, is the will he stay, will he go? Are they going to vote him out? Whether, you know, he's been gathering support. But this week, UEFA, CONCACAF and the Asian Football Confederation issued a statement talking about the deception that's taken place. I mean, a very strong statement.
2: That's the angle they're going down now, isn't it?
0: Yeah. And, one of the confederations that's been incredibly quiet throughout this whole thing is Oceania Football Confederation, who amazingly have 11 votes in FIFA member associations. We've won more than South America, only have 10. And they've this morning come out with they've had their congress this week at Oceania in Fiji, and they've come out with a very bland statement this morning, welcoming the withdrawal of the FF, the FIFA Forward Enterprise Program, Financial Enterprise Program, which was the thing that caused the consternation, the idea that they were going to sell off part of the World Cup and other FIFA tournaments. They've kind of come out with a bland statement saying they welcome it. However, New Zealand Football Association, New Zealand at the World Cup, of course, they've broken ranks with Oceania, their governing body, basically, their governing federation, come out with a very strong statement this morning saying they're withdrawing support for Infantino and have called for an independent inquiry into the whole sordid affair. So we'll see. This one's got legs. It will run and run and run. As we've said, everybody seems to be taking up their battle positions now. We've had Donald Trump weighing in on behalf of Gianni Infantino this week, saying it would be a terrible mistake if they were to oust him. He's been fantastic. I'm not sure how much, you know, Donald Trump coming out in support of you goes down well in the rest of the world these days, but certainly won't cut much ice with Iran, put it that way, who do have a vote in any FIFA election. But, so the battle lines have been drawn there. That's going to rumble on and be in the background all season until either we get some sort of special meeting of FIFA or through to the Congress during March next year where he's up for re-election, whether UEFA and co can put up a credible candidate and get enough votes to beat him in an election. We shall see. But yeah, we'll start with another 4-year World Cup cycle, and FIFA's always fun and games, isn't it? Anyway, we're also at the start of a World Test Championship cricket cycle. Mm. We're in the middle of it with Australia playing their first home series of what ostensibly is their summer, but it is the middle of winter in Australia. So they're playing up in Darwin against Bangladesh, first test, second day today.
2: Warm winter.
0: And everyone was expecting Australia. You know, they've got the old brigade back. They've got the four Dad's Army bowlers reunited, Pat Cummins, Josh Hazlewood, Nathan Lyon, Mitchell Starc. And everyone expecting them to roll over Bangladesh, and, you know, it's not going that way. They won the toss, chose to bat Australia yesterday. They were 198 all out. And get this, Bangladesh just gone to tee at 286 for 3 in their first innings, a lead of 88 with 7 wickets in hand. A couple of heroes for them, but the main hero today has been Tanzeed Hasan, opener. He's almost a sort of makeshift offer. He's more known as a white ball batsman, T20, 50-over game, but he dug in today as an opener, scored 101. Brilliant century from him, 197 balls, put Australia to the sword. And at tee, the captain, Najmul Hussain Shanto, 79 not out, not heading for a century. Mushfiqur Rahim, 26 not out. I say Bangladesh, really, really in the driving seat there. And it's interesting because Nathan Lyon, who's come back, the 38-year-old spinner, the GOAT, they call him in Australia, the greatest of all time. He was interviewed after the first day yesterday where, as I said, Australia won the toss and got really rattled and bundled out for 198, which is a below par score. And I think you can hear in his comments, he wasn't very happy with the batsman.
3: I think if you win the toss and bat first, I think you want more than that. But it's up to us bowlers now to put a really good performance in and challenge the Bangladesh guys as much as we can.
4: I'm not going to sit here and judge our batters. All I can say is our preparation's been unbelievable. For the last 5 weeks, we've been up in Brizzy on centre wickets, on challenging wickets, and I thought our batters looked really good.
0: Yeah, and it could have been much, much worse for Australia because the mainstay of their innings was Steve Smith, as he always is, or always seems to be. 71, one of their greatest batsmen of all time scored, but he was a very, very lucky man because when he was on 7, he appeared to nick it to the wicketkeeper. Given not out, Bangladesh convinced he was out, went upstairs to the old Snicko. Snicko, as it was in the Ashes last year, seemed to be quite fallible again, and there was no edge detected. Well, Steve Smith was asked after the game, did you nick it?
5: I think so, yeah. I was lucky. Yeah, it seems that way, yeah. You got to take it sometimes. Normally it's pretty good. Maybe I didn't nick it, I don't know. But I certainly felt something. If I'd been given out, I was going to walk off. But, yeah, technology saved me today, I guess.
2: Fair play.
0: He nicked it. Come on. Did you nick it? Yeah, I think so. And then he sort of realised what he was saying. And then he said, well, maybe I didn't. I mean, batsmen don't walk these days, but they could do something about that Snicko technology because there's been too many errors on it.
2: Every sport that has that, something similar.
0: Yeah. Yeah, VAR, Snicko, you name it. They've had Snicko at the World Cup, didn't they? To see they had some chip inside the ball and some Snicko technology. And that didn't work as well. But anyway, yeah, so they're just starting the post-tee session there with Bangladesh very much dominating in the driving seat. But no one saw it coming. No one would have predicted before. Bangladesh had one warm-up game in Australia before this test match last week. They were bowled out for 54 and lost by an innings. So it's against the sort of up country side. So, no one saw this coming. And we've got a lot of test cricket to enjoy. Those of us who have been fed up with the 100, the T20. I was at the T20 World Cup, but honestly, I've had
2: I don't think you're ever going to go back to that unless you're made to. It was enough.
0: There's only so much T20 you can take, you know. It's great fun, but you've got to pick and choose.
2: I remember saying to him, you know, you may remember we were doing loads of broadcasts every week. He's in a different hotel in India, and he didn't even get to stay for the final. It was just a bit weird.
0: I know it was work, but that was kind of a choice for the final because it was I don't know enough

0: by then, and we had another correspondent there. But
1: have you been for a curry since, by the way?
0: Yeah.
1: Are you back now? You're back.
0: It's you can't get the same as there though. I mean,
2: no, I hear you.
0: Some incredible food I had, and some that left me in a little bit of a state as well. But we won't go into that. However, you know, we are back with Test. We're back into the Test cricket, the World Test Championship cycle, leading up to the World Test Championship final at Lord's next year. Of course, we've got India starting a series in Sri Lanka tomorrow, which, you know, India are under a bit of pressure. They've not been very. They might be the world champions at T20, but they've not been very good in Test cricket lately. They've been turned over too often. They go down to Sri Lanka with quite an inexperienced side. We've got England kicking off series against Pakistan next week. So a lot of Test cricket to enjoy, just as the football season is starting. It's the way it goes sometimes, isn't it? But yeah, we'll be back with all that next week, I hope, because I'm going to be abroad somewhere, and internet connection permitting, we'll run through all the runners and riders, the first games of the Premier League season, bring you up to date with what's happening in the cricket, of course, and anything else that's going on in the world of sport. A week is a long time in FIFA. There's bound to be something else. See you next week.
1: That's your lot. Thanks a lot, Danny. Sports and all back next week.

There we are, Swing Out Sister on Radio 3, and not going to change. Thank you so much to Danny Hicks. More sports and all next week, hopefully, because as he said, he's on tour in a Wi-Fi compromised place. Hopefully not too much. This is Charlotte Carden and The Way We Touch. This is The Brew for 7 minutes to 2. Baby.

That is Charlotte Carden on Radio 3. And the way we touch. Time to wrap up our Brew Week. Stick around, Steve James with you through until 5. After the news. Right here on Radio 3, have a brilliant weekend. I will be back with you on Monday.

0: RTHK, the news at 2 with Peter Caveos. Authorities in Japan say at least 4 people have died as record rainfall hit the country during one of its busiest holiday weeks. Thousands were stuck at Tokyo's Narita Airport due to nearby flooding. Altis Wong tells us more.
1: More than 360 millimeters, or over 14 inches of rain, fell in 24 hours in parts of Chiba Prefecture near Tokyo. The region's governor, Toshihito Kumagai, told reporters that he had responded to many disasters in the past, but had never experienced a case like this. A Narita spokesman said the disruption had left around 7,000 people stranded at the airport, but that all flights are scheduled to operate normally. Japan Airlines said there may be some delays. Highways in Chiba, including routes linking Narita with Tokyo, closed. Some rail services were suspended.
0: At Hong Kong International Airport, one traveler told RTHK that she and her husband have no plans to alter their trip, as they expect transport services in Japan to gradually return to normal.
2: We are flying to Narita Airport, and we know many people were stranded there. Because we arrive at around 6 p.m. and local transport should resume at around 3 p.m., we expect to wait a bit for the crowds to clear.
0: Locally, police say they have now received more than 270 reports about the Fun Coffee investment scam, with losses hitting $113 million. 8 people have already been arrested in connection with the case, including 2 in Macau. Senior Superintendent Kong Hing Fun is with the Commercial Crime Bureau.
3: Apart from intelligence exchange, we also engage in joint operation. For example, in the Fun Coffee case, actually in Hong Kong, we make arrest, but also we have a joint operation with Macau police. So for this case, apart from the arrest in Hong Kong, we also have arrest in Macau.
0: U.S. Treasury Secretary Scott Bessent has threatened to subject Iran to economic isolation like the world has never seen before. Azam Khan has details.
4: Speaking on Newsmax's Rob Schmidt Tonight program, U.S. Treasury Secretary Scott Bessent said, "Watch this space for more announcements coming next week, because we are going to apply measures like have never been seen in the history of economic isolation on a country." Bessent then described a two-pronged approach featuring financial pressure and a physical blockade of ports. The U.S. lifted its blockade of Iran's shipping and ports for a month in mid-June, but has since reimposed it, cutting off Tehran's primary source of hard currency.
0: An advisor to Iran's supreme leader, Mojtaba Homani, says Tehran's strategy is to shift the war with the U.S. into an offensive phase if its conditions are not met. He made the comments as a Revolutionary Guard commander issued a stark warning. Cecil Wong has that story.
5: In a social media post, Mohammad Mokhber said the current situation proves that the United States is unable to protect its allies in the Persian Gulf. He said the most sustainable way for a new order in the region was the implementation of an economic security mechanism for the Strait of Hormuz, which is independent of Washington's military guarantees. Separately, in an interview with PBS, an advisor to Iran's Revolutionary Guards, Mohammad Reza Naqdi, was asked about the possibility of the U.S. using a nuclear bomb against Iran. He said that if the U.S. dared to do so, then by the next morning, all of its military bases around the world would be occupied.
0: Democratic People's Republic of Korea state media has criticized a major U.S.-South Korean military drill, saying they were more provocative than last year's. It said U.S.-Japan-South Korean military cooperation was turning into a nuclear alliance. South Korea and the United States will begin the drills on Monday. More than 100 pairs of sneakers from rapper Eminem's personal collection are heading to the auction block, with all proceeds benefiting the Marshall Mathers Foundation. It supports at-risk youth in Detroit and surrounding communities. Mitch Cobb is a pop culture specialist at Julian's Auctions in Los Angeles.
6: There's really something for everybody in this sale. So there are a lot of sneakers that have no reserve. They're going to sell to the highest bidder no matter what that amount is. And the bidding starts at $250. So there's really some opportunity for everybody to get a great piece. The higher value items are probably going to end up going to people who are interested in investing in sneakers as a way to make money.
0: And a look at the weather forecast for this afternoon and tonight. Mainly cloudy with occasional showers and squally thunderstorms. Outlook, more showers in some areas at first tomorrow. Sunny intervals during the day, very hot during the day, apart from a few showers the following couple of days. Currently, it's 27 degrees at the airport, at the observatory. Relative humidity, 92%. The news from RTHK.

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Real Gone Kid comes from Deacon Blue on RTHK Radio 3. Started off live with the Doobie Brothers as part of the Friday afternoon drive. Hope we find you well. Who's we? You, me, and your speakers. There you go. Mixing them up for a Friday, The Cure.

called Love Song from The Cure. In our lame survey today on Facebook, Steve James on Facebook, reasons that your cat will never be a social media star. Reasons that your cat will never be a social media star. From Peter, he's far too intelligent. She's feline shy, says Mary. Feline shy? Feline? Okay, all right. She doesn't like

reasons that your cat will not be a social media star. Because Moggy's movements isn't very catchy. From Mike, because she died 53 years ago and that would just be weird. Stevie D's cat has got antisocial behaviour, so that's antisocial network behaviour. Very good, very good.

cake and never there. We are live till five, between now and five. What we got, what we got. I'm thinking about getting to scale back the small talk. Talk about weight loss drugs. They're trending, these weight loss drugs, and talking about it in the office has now created an awkward new topic in the workplace. We've got news of the weird today. It must be true because you heard it on the radio. A Phoenix area Shake Shack employee is facing armed robbery and kidnapping charges. He robbed his own workplace and thought he'd get away with it. And this whole thing about a proposal to curb what they're calling vertical drinking in the UK. All week has been getting people all riled up. Did you know that vertical drinking, what it is? Did you know it had a name? Standing at the bar, standing in the pub with your pint, like the old people did, is called vertical drinking. And they're trying to stop it in England. We've got the funniest tweets of the week from women, funny according to me. And all the music comes off the Friday shelf today. Thomas Falky.

0: Getting high, high, high on emotion. High again. 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Radio 3. Getting ready to fire up the jukebox for Friday afternoon.
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3: Chief executive of the Kitech Sports Park, Andrew Combs, says the facility will host more concerts and tickets will be easier to come by. His comments come amid complaints by some fans that they found it hard to secure seats for popular acts staged at the 50,000-capacity Kitech Stadium. Record rainfall has left thousands of travelers stranded at Tokyo's Narita Airport, as flooding in the surrounding area disrupted transport, knocked out power, and claimed at least four lives. More than 360 millimeters of rain fell in 24 hours in parts of Chiba Prefecture adjoining Tokyo. And U.S. President Donald Trump has announced tariffs of up to 100% on imports of unmanned drones and their components, as Washington concluded that the country was too reliant on foreign sources of drones. More news at 3 o'clock.

greatest storyteller in rock and roll, Chuck Berry, with another story to tell. Singing the blues was poor Guy Mitchell, whistling away into the sunset. On RTHK Radio 3, been a lot of very trending talk about weight loss drugs, GLP-1, and others are creating an awkward new topic in the workplace, it seems. The observation has been made that it's co-workers' bodies. Despite workplace policies discouraging comments about appearance, employees say that weight loss compliments are increasingly followed by personal questions about whether someone is, you know, are you taking any weight loss drugs? Because it's a trending conversation, such as Ozempic or... what's the other one? Wegovy? Yeah. The trend is also highlighting existing biases towards thinner bodies at work. Also interesting, Harvard economics professor Rebecca Diamond found that unemployed women taking weight loss drugs were 27% more likely to find a new job within 18 months. This conversation's very uncomfortable. I think that's their point. As GLP-1, the use of such becomes more and more common, experts are saying that the workplace conversation around weight, appearance and health is becoming increasingly difficult to navigate. Scale back of the small talk. Guessing that HR has just added a conversation that nobody wants to have.

Reasons that your cat will never be a social media star. Cute kitties doing things in videos is an online staple, but yours is never going to be a star if she only seems content when suction cupped to your car's rear window. Your cat has the personality of a tax audit and the camera presence of a houseplant. And she gets very upset whenever you bother her when she's taking a break from having a nap.

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1: From the far horizons of the unknown come tales of new dimensions in time and space. These are stories of the future. 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
3: 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Then I'll bet you have plenty of free time.
4: 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Employers, employees, and other duty holders should work together to prevent accidents. Complying with occupational safety and health legislation is a shared obligation for employers and employees.
5: How could I have been so blind, so stupid, so out of touch with reality?
6: Hong Kong blends Chinese and Western cultures. Biliteracy and trilingualism facilitate knowledge acquisition, understanding of cultures, and communication. Biliteracy and trilingualism promote exchanges between East and West, enable us to discover new possibilities and seize opportunities when they arise. Mastering biliteracy and trilingualism to embrace emerging opportunities.

0: RTHK, the news at 3 with Peter Caveos. The CEO of Contact Sports Park says as concert organizers become more familiar with the venue, they'll stage more shows and tickets will be easier to come by. His comments come amid complaints from fans struggling to secure seats for popular acts. There are also concerns about ticket scalping. Andrew Cam was speaking on RTHK's On Broadcast Drive program.
1: The ticket shortage is really only an issue for big-name artists and popular shows. The fix doesn't have to be a real-name system. The thing is, many organizers are still getting used to this venue, so they're only booking it for a day or two. If they were open to adding more shows, the ticket problem would pretty much go away.
0: Authorities in Japan say at least 4 people have died as record rainfall hit the country during one of its busiest holiday weeks. Thousands were stuck at Tokyo's Narita Airport due to nearby flooding. Altus Wong has the story.
2: More than 360 millimeters, or over 14 inches of rain, fell in 24 hours in parts of Chiba Prefecture near Tokyo. The region's governor, Toshihito Kumagai, told reporters that he had responded to many disasters in the past, but had never experienced a case like this. A Narita spokesman said the disruption had left around 7,000 people stranded at the airport, but that all flights are scheduled to operate normally. Japan Airlines said there may be some delays. Highways in Chiba, including routes linking Narita with Tokyo, closed. Some rail services were suspended.
0: At Hong Kong International Airport, one traveler told RTHK that she and her husband have no plans to alter their trip as they expect transport services to Japan to gradually return to normal.
3: We are flying to Narita Airport, and we know many people were stranded there. Because we arrive at around 6 p.m. and local transport should resume at around 3 p.m., we expect to wait a bit for the crowds to clear.
0: The airport authority said 9 flights between Hong Kong and Narita were delayed as of 10 a.m. this morning, following 19 flight delays yesterday. Police say they've now received more than 270 reports about the Fun Coffee investment scam, with losses hitting $113 million. 8 people have already been arrested in connection with the case, including 2 in Macau. Senior Superintendent Kong Hing Foon is with the Commercial Crime Bureau.
4: Apart from intelligence exchange, we also engage in joint operation. For example, in the Fun Coffee case, actually in Hong Kong, we make arrest, but also we have a joint operation with Macau police. So for this case, apart from the arrest in Hong Kong, we also have arrest in Macau.
0: U.S. President Donald Trump has announced tariffs of up to 100% on imports of unmanned drones and their components. The White House said the decision was made on national security grounds. Drones over 25 kilos and with thermal imagers and docking stations face the top rate. Smaller drones face a 25% levy. Most of the new tariffs will take effect September 3rd. U.S. Defense Secretary Pete Hegseth says reports about poor conditions on board the U.S. aircraft carrier USS Abraham Lincoln have been completely misrepresented. 2 military outlets, the Navy Times and the Stars and Stripes, have reported suicide attempts and declining morale on the ship, which has roughly 5,000 crew members. The vessel has been at sea since November 2025, and the aircraft carrier relocated to the Middle East in January, supporting the U.S. war against Iran. Mike Levin is a Democratic lawmaker.
5: I don't expect for an aircraft carrier to be the Holiday Inn, right? I don't expect for it to be a luxury lifestyle. Our Marines and our sailors, they are the best of the best. They sign up for hard duty. But we also should expect basic habitability. We should expect running water and clean drinking water, enough food to eat, working plumbing, the basics. Because when you don't have the basics and you think about the needs of the warfighter, it's not just about having enough weapons or the right kinds of weapons. It's also about basic quality of life, basic readiness.

Democratic People's Republic of Korea state media has criticized major U.S. South Korean military drills, saying they were more provocative than last year's. It said U.S.-Japan-South Korean military cooperation was turning into a nuclear alliance. South Korea and the United States will begin the drills Monday. And the weather forecast for this afternoon and tonight, mainly cloudy with occasional showers and thunderstorms. Outlook, more showers in some areas at first tomorrow. Sunny intervals during the day. Very hot during the day, apart from a few showers in the following couple of days. And the weather will become unsettled in the middle of next week. Currently, it's 28 degrees Celsius at the observatory with a relative humidity of 89%. The news from RTHK.

0: must be true.
1: Wow, that took me by surprise. Janet Jackson, a couple from Janet Jackson. What was the other one? Escapade, yes. And the big drums of What Have You Done For Me Lately. Yes, I did plan on a little It Must Be True, because you heard it on the radio. How the computer decided he wanted to go into it a little sooner. Didn't want to catch a breath. Didn't want to waste any time. Must be true, because you heard it on the radio. They're wacky, but they're true. We're just focused on one at the moment. We'll get to vertical drinking later on. A Phoenix area Shake Shack in the United States. An employee there is facing armed robbery and kidnapping charges after police say that he robbed his own workplace at gunpoint for some reason. Well, I'll tell you for what reason. It's what was in the safe. Here's the thing. Robbed his own workplace at gunpoint and then returned 2 days later to work. And guess what? Was arrested. Court documents say 33-year-old Keandre Simmons allegedly entered through a rear door, forced two co-workers into a walk-in cooler and stole about $2,800 from the safe. He also allegedly took and destroyed their phones. Investigators say that surveillance footage, cell phone records and victims' descriptions clearly linked Simmons to the crime. Police later searched his home and found a firearm similar to the one used and the cash matching the stolen money. Well, that's an inspiring

Chris Rainbow and All Right. Bit of round off today's lame survey of the day. Why your cat will never be a social media star. She's been caught staring at the same wall for 47 minutes. No one knows why. She only does tricks when nobody's watching, and they mostly involve knocking things off shelves. Your cat has 14,000 followers, and all of them are you on different accounts. Signs, reasons your cat will not be a social media star. Doesn't do funny stunts. In fact, she gets winded to just purr.

Oh, I say, that was lovely. Lovely from Daniel Hicks and the Hot Licks. Joe Jackson a little while ago, jumping with Symphony Sid. All part of the Friday drive. Stepping carefully between the raindrops.

0: Now, I have been enjoying that record from from Jesse J, H-A-P-P-Y, until now. I've only just realised, listening extra carefully, she's singing H-A-P-P-Y. No!
1: What?
2: Did anyone get any of that?
1: Nope, completely unintelligible.
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0: Got a few things to try and squeeze in between now and 5 o'clock this afternoon. You and I live till five. In the meantime, it's time for the latest news headlines.
5: Chief Executive of the Kitek Sports Park, Andrew Kam, says the facility will host more concerts and tickets will be easier to come by. His comments come amid complaints by some fans that they found it hard to secure seats for popular acts staged at the 50,000-capacity Kitek Stadium. Record rainfall has left thousands of travelers stranded at Tokyo's Narita Airport as flooding in the surrounding area disrupted transport, knocked out power, and claimed at least four lives. More than 360 millimeters of rain fell in 24 hours in parts of Chiba Prefecture adjoining Tokyo. And U.S. President Donald Trump has announced tariffs of up to 100% on imports of unmanned drones and their components, as Washington concluded that the country was too reliant on foreign sources of drones. More news at 4 o'clock.
6: Mosquitoes can transmit many different infections, even if you may not have symptoms when infected. 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
9: 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I'm walking here!
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Hello, Steve. Bonjour, Ralph here. Modern dentistry is undergoing a profound and sweeping digital revolution. Moving decisively beyond traditional physical molds, messy impression pastes, and agonizing guesswork, high-speed intraoral scanners now capture ultra-high-resolution 3D digital models of a patient's mouth in mere seconds, feeding spatial data directly into advanced AI-assisted diagnostic softwares that can detect early-stage cavities, subtle bone loss, and structural alignment issues with astonishing clinical precision. Simultaneously, the explosive growth of chairside 3D printing allows modern clinics to manufacture permanent crowns, surgical guides, and clear aligners on demand within minutes, completely eliminating multi-week laboratory wait times. This tech-driven transformation elevates dental care from an intimidating, reactive core into a hyper-efficient and highly predictable medical science. Automated clinical documentation tools and intelligent scheduling assistants even handle patient charting as well as administrative note-taking silently in the background, freeing oral surgeon and hygienist to focus entirely on patient care and comfort. By mixing advanced digital imaging with rapid and automated manufacturing, contemporary dentistry proves that precision technology can make clinical visits remarkably faster, far more comfortable, and exceptionally accurate. So to reflect the bright, upbeat energy of a confident and transformed smile and a seamless modern experience, listen to Shake It Off by Taylor Swift. Its high-energy pop rhythm mirrors the smooth and uplifting pace of modern digital dental care. Now that's an idea

0: All right, there goes the skater boy. It's Avril Lavigne and, of course, Tay-Tay a little while ago on Radio 3, the Friday afternoon drive. And I have just launched today's 4:45 Club. Wow, I say it so proudly.
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0: 4:45 Club today. Signs that the summer so far sucks. Signs that the summer sucks. Read out your postings in an hour's time if you're joining in on Facebook. Steve James on Facebook. 4:45 Club, signs the summer sucks.

0: Diamond Racing with Nick Kershaw. It's Cliff a little while ago. At Lane, what? Lane 445 Club today. Signs the summer sucks so far. I've had lots of suggestions for 445 Clubs. I've made a list and I dip into it every now and then. Still to come, I'd like to pick on the funniest tweets of the week from women, if I may. It's that little compilation that the HuffPost puts together. I find them quite good fun. Just random tweets. And they're just out of context. They're just funny. They're just funny, you know?
1: Totally ridiculous.
0: Oh, okay.

What is love anyway? Another keyboard extraordinaire, Howard Jones on Radio 3. Oh, I didn't expect that to come in so soon. I need to develop some patience immediately.

0: RTHK, the news at 4 with Peter Caveos. The CEO of Contact Sports Park says as concert organizers become more familiar with the venue, they'll stage more shows and tickets will be easier to come by. His comments come amid complaints from fans struggling to secure seats for popular acts. There are also concerns about ticket scalping. Andrew Kam was speaking on RTHK's On Broadcast Drive program.
1: The ticket shortage is really only an issue for big-name artists and popular shows. The fix doesn't have to be a real-name system. The thing is, many organizers are still getting used to this venue, so they're only booking it for a day or two. If they were open to adding more shows, the ticket problem would pretty much go away.
0: Authorities in Japan say at least four people have died as record rainfall hit the country during one of its busiest holiday weeks. Thousands were stuck at Tokyo's Narita Airport due to flooding nearby. Altis Wong has the story.
2: More than 360 millimeters, or over 14 inches of rain, fell in 24 hours in parts of Chiba Prefecture near Tokyo. The region's governor, Toshihito Kumagai, told reporters that he had responded to many disasters in the past, but had never experienced a case like this. A Narita spokesman said the disruption had left around 7,000 people stranded at the airport, but that all flights are scheduled to operate normally. Japan Airlines said there may be some delays. Highways in Chiba, including routes linking Narita with Tokyo, closed. Some rail services were suspended.
0: The airport authority said nine flights between Hong Kong and Narita were delayed as of 10 a.m. this morning, following 19 flight delays yesterday. Police say they've now received more than 270 reports about the Fun Coffee investment scam, with losses hitting $113 million. Eight people have already been arrested in connection with the case, including two in Macau. Senior Superintendent Kong Hing Fun is with the Commercial Crime Bureau.
3: Apart from intelligence exchange, we also engage in joint operation. For example, in the Fun Coffee case, actually in Hong Kong, we made arrest, but also we have a joint operation with Macau police. So for this case, apart from the arrest in Hong Kong, we also have arrest in Macau.
0: Overseas, U.S. President Donald Trump has announced tariffs of up to 100% on imports of unmanned drones and their components. The White House said the decision was made on national security grounds. Drones over 25 kilos and with thermal imagers and docking stations face the top right. Smaller drones face a 25% levy. Most of the new tariffs will take effect September 3rd. U.S. Treasury Secretary Scott Bessent has threatened to subject Iran to economic isolation like the world has never seen before. Azam Khan has detailed.
4: Speaking on Newsmax's Rob Schmidt Tonight program, U.S. Treasury Secretary Scott Bessent said, "Watch this space for more announcements coming next week, because we are going to apply measures like have never been seen in the history of economic isolation on a country." Bessent then described a two-pronged approach featuring financial pressure and a physical blockade of ports. The U.S. lifted its blockade of Iran's shipping and ports for a month in mid-June, but has since reimposed it, cutting off Tehran's primary source of hard currency.
0: U.S. Defense Secretary Pete Hegseth says reports about poor conditions on board the aircraft carrier USS Abraham Lincoln have been completely misrepresented. Two military outlets, the Navy Times and the Stars and Stripes, have reported suicide attempts and declining morale on the ship, which has roughly 5,000 crew members. The vessel has been at sea since November 2025, and the aircraft carrier relocated to the Middle East in January, supporting the U.S. war against Iran. Mike Levin is a Democratic lawmaker.
5: I don't expect for an aircraft carrier to be the Holiday Inn, right? I don't expect for it to be a luxury lifestyle. Our Marines and our sailors, they are the best of the best. They sign up for hard duty. But we also should expect basic habitability. We should expect running water and clean drinking water, enough food to eat, working plumbing, the basics. Because when you don't have the basics and you think about the needs of the warfighter, it's not just about having enough weapons or the right kinds of weapons. It's also about basic quality of life, basic readiness.
0: And the weather forecast for this afternoon and tonight, mainly cloudy with occasional showers and thunderstorms. The outlook, more showers in some areas at first tomorrow morning. Sunny intervals during the day, very hot during the day, apart from a few showers in the following couple of days. And the weather will become unsettled in the middle of next week. Currently, it's 28 degrees Celsius at the observatory with a relative humidity of 88%. And that is the news from RTHK.

0: late, she said, you'll have to wait. But everything's done for tea.
1: Tea break this afternoon, celebrating the birthday. Born 1947, Maddie Pryor of Steel Ice Band.

0: Steely Span. Steely Span. No, Steely Span. All around my hat. And Thomas celebrating Matty Pryor's birthday. On RTHK Radio 3. A bit of this, a bit of that, musically. Hopefully something in the mix is sort of, I don't know, sits comfortably in your Friday afternoon. A little distraction here, a little distraction there. I've got another birthday I want to acknowledge musically by the end of the show. It's one of those artists that I just can't not play if I've got an excuse. It's time right now for the funniest tweets of the week from women. It's a compilation of random tweets from the put together by the HuffPost. And I love the observations. Oh, he loves them though, he does. From Georgina Libby. A woman was rude to me on the train today, so I googled the book she was reading and told her who the murderer is. Ha ha! Think about that. From Jasmine Comedy. Dear companies, you don't need to email me about my cut. I didn't forget to check out. I remembered my financial situation. From Layla. The traditional wife epidemic cannot get to me because I detest housework. I would genuinely rather look at an Excel sheet all day long. From Molly. I quite like this one. Another ex just got engaged. I identify and I develop the talent. And then the next team gets the lifetime extension. I'm a seller at the trade deadline. Another ex just got engaged. I'll warm them up for you. From I Give You Wings. The person I was when I took the chicken out of the freezer is not the same person I am now that I have to cook it. And finally, from Sam Graham's 9. Husband, do you want me to fix it or just listen? Do you want me to fix it or to just listen? Wife, I want you to arrive independently at my exact same conclusion.
1: God help us is all I can say to that.

0: 21 Pilots, Level of Concern. It was Lizzo just now. Don't want to make you love me. Make me love you. Don't make me love you. That's, I think, I think I'll go with the last one. On Radio 3. Just learnt a new word. From USA Today. Gen Z has a new favourite insult. It's called LARPing. LARPing. Originally meaning live-action role-playing. LARPing now describes pretending to be something that you're not. Someone who joins a Pilates class just for Instagram photos might be LARPing as a fitness girl. Can't think of any other examples. None given. The slang is essentially a new way of saying poser or tryhard or fake, often jokingly, but sometimes as a serious call-out. So this is the new word. And I can stop LARPing as a 6-7 user.
1: What is going on?

0: Yeah. Mark Ronson taking on Coldplay. Jimmy Smith just now with the Mission Impossible theme. Steam coming off the keyboards. Friday Drive. Radio 3. And it's time for the news headlines.
1: Chief Executive of the Kitex Sports Park, Andrew Kam, says the facility will host more concerts and tickets will be easier to come by. His comments come after complaints by some fans that they found it hard to secure seats for popular acts staged at the 50,000-capacity Kitex Stadium. Record rainfall has left thousands of travelers stranded at Tokyo's Narita Airport as flooding

0: in the surrounding area disrupted transport, knocked out power, and claimed at least 8 lives. More than 360 millimeters of rain fell in 24 hours in parts of Chiba Prefecture adjoining Tokyo. And U.S. President Donald Trump has announced tariffs of up to 100% on imports of unmanned drones and their components, as Washington concluded the country was too reliant on foreign sources of drones. More news at 5 o'clock.
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2: That's enough. Thank you.
4: This portion of the show is being brought to you by Uncle Willie's Real Mexican Coffee. Made from real Mexican jumping coffee beans. Yes, just one cup of Uncle Willie's Real Mexican Coffee will have you up and down all night long.

giving you dance instructions. Sam Cooke. Radio 3, a little combination for you from The Toys, Dusty Springfield. As well, 21 minutes away from 5. Okay, we've got a 4:45 club rolling on Facebook. I'm just going to call it up on my screen and see how we're going there. Asking you for signs the summer sucks. Yep, okay. Ooh, not many. But we'll give it a go. Thank you very much for joining in with that. Those that did. A proposal to curb vertical drinking in the UK has sparked outrage among London pubgoers. I think it's more the press that are picking up on it. Do you know what vertical drinking is? Standing up. Westminster Council says it wants to encourage more seating and table service as a way of discouraging excessive drinking and to improve safety, really, but insists that it's got no plans to completely ban standing while drinking. Critics, including London's mayor, said that the idea could hurt the city's nightlife and struggling pubs. Standing at the bar is considered a long-standing part of British pub culture. The way I see it, if you drink vertically, well, if you drink vertically for long enough, the problem pretty much solves itself.

0: 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I say a fine kettle of fish.
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9: 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And this

0: is our Mystery TV theme tune. Nobody knows where they might end up. It started in 2005. It's been running for more than 20 years. But what is it? We will reveal all this Sunday lunchtime from 12 noon right here on Radio 3. On CHK.
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3: You are a big fat joke.
2: Try and take it seriously. Patricia says, signs the summer sucks, the weather is too hot. For Carl, 99s. 99s whilst cold and tasty melt in your... Oh, my goodness, how did you text this? 99s whilst cold and tasty melt in your hands in 1.24 minutes. I've timed it. They should develop a far more hardy ice cream. OK, so that's a 99 ice cream. The one with the two flakes in it, or is it one flake in it? Melts in your hands... in 1.5 minutes. Okay, okay. Thank you, Carl. Thong swimming costumes whilst eye-catching... Again, from Carl. What is it with your texting? Signs the summer sucks. I'll just take a breath. Thong swimming costumes whilst eye-catching on young women should not be worn by the over-70s, and that includes men. Cool. Irish Mile Paul. Signs the summer sucks. The summer climate is the arch enemy of your delicious ice cold beer. Yes. Let's see what else we got here. Okay, I think I can say this one on the radio. Signs the summer sucks. The biggest boobs you've seen on the beach belong to your Uncle Murray. The only tan you've gotten is from your laptop screen. You've watched the Modern Family Christmas episode 6 times. Signs the summer sucks. The ice cream truck's playing Taps instead of its usual music. The Blue Danube. You've started putting sunscreen on your plants. The beach smells less like salt air and more like hot dog water. Signs the summer sucks. You've been invited to more funerals and barbecues. Ooh. And you've considered sleeping in the freezer just for a bit.

little while ago, it was Graham Central Station. Larry Graham's his birthday today. The bassist with Sly and the Family Stone. I don't know my door code, but I do know that. And then the Black Crowes taking on Otis Redding. And RTHK Radio 3. That's the afternoon drive for this week. I'll see you in a bit. Stand by for the close coming up next. Time for me to say goodbye. I'll say goodbye like a lawyer says goodbye. How does a lawyer say goodbye? I'll be suing you.

0: RTHK, the news at 5 with Peter Caveos. The government has raised the city's economic growth forecast for the entire year to 3.5 to 4.5% from the previous forecast of 2.5 to 3.5% thanks to stronger than expected performances in the first 6 months. The economy posted a 5.1% growth in the first half, the highest in 5 years, according to government economist Irina Fan. Authorities in Japan say at least 8 people have died as record rainfall hit the country during one of its busiest holiday weeks. Thousands were stuck at Tokyo's Narita Airport due to nearby flooding. Altis Wong has that story.
1: More than 360 millimeters, or over 14 inches of rain, fell in 24 hours in parts of Chiba Prefecture near Tokyo. The region's governor, Toshihito Kumagai, told reporters that he had responded to many disasters in the past, but had never experienced a case like this. A Narita spokesman said the disruption had left around 7,000 people stranded at the airport, but that all flights are scheduled to operate normally. Japan Airlines said there may be some delays. Highways in Chiba, including routes linking Narita with Tokyo, closed. Some rail services were suspended.
0: Some Hong Kongers returned to the SAR this afternoon after they were stranded at Narita Airport overnight. One traveler told RTHK she spent nearly $2,000 on a taxi to get to Narita Airport after rail services were suspended.
2: I don't think I dare travel to Japan again. I never imagined all modes of transport would be suspended just because of rain, leaving no way to reach the airport. Even during a typhoon signal number 8 in Hong Kong, trains still operate as normal.
0: Meanwhile, her friend was forced to take an extra day off work.
3: We Hong Kongers really love working. I had to tell my boss that I couldn't catch my flight and needed an extra day of leave. I'm a bit disappointed with Japan's transport infrastructure. Flooding submerged several cars and caused them to break down, blocking the highways for vehicles behind them. I was really worried our own car would get flooded too.
0: The airport authority said 9 flights between Hong Kong and Narita were delayed as of 10 a.m. this morning following 19 flight delays yesterday. Philippine President Ferdinand Marcos Jr. has expressed optimism over his country's ties with Beijing. In remarks at an event with foreign journalists in Manila, Marcos said there were many instances where the two countries are cooperating, including joint energy exploration, especially after conflict broke out in the Middle East this year.
4: I don't think that that's in any policy statement that we are distancing ourselves from China. We are continuing to find many instances where we are very much in cooperation with China. China is one of the biggest investors still in the Philippines. We have to find new ways. So that's why, as I said, where are we at now? I think we have moved forward. There were several issues from the beginning that we are slowly working through. I can see a distinct possibility that there will be such joint exploration.
0: U.S. President Donald Trump has announced tariffs of up to 100% on imports of unmanned drones and their components. The White House said the decision was made on national security grounds. Drones over 25 kilos and with thermal imagers and docking stations face the top rate. Smaller drones face a 25% levy. Most of the new tariffs will take effect September 3rd. U.S. Vice President J.D. Vance says he was confident Washington would achieve its twin goals of preventing Iran from obtaining a nuclear weapon and maintaining stable energy prices. Speaking on Fox News, Vance said the United States would emerge from the standoff with Iran in a stronger position.
5: Well, the thing I can say with confidence is I think this ends with the United States in a stronger position, with Iran not having a nuclear weapon, and with the Strait of Hormuz returned to a place where oil and gas prices are stable for the American people. It really is twofold. It's ensuring that the Gulf countries continue to send oil and gas to the world economy so that we have energy price stability. That's obviously important for the American people. That's goal number one, keep oil and gas cheap for Americans. And then obviously goal number two is ensure that Iran never gets a nuclear weapon. I feel confident we're accomplishing both of those goals, but it's inherently an unpredictable thing because the Iranians themselves are unpredictable and they sometimes don't honor the commitments they've made to us.
0: And the weather forecast for tonight and tomorrow, mainly cloudy with a few showers, more showers in some areas with thunderstorms at first tomorrow. Sunny intervals during the day and temperatures will range between 27 and 32 degrees. Currently it's 29 degrees Celsius at the observatory. And relative humidity is sitting at 81%. The news from RTHK.
6: Starting from January 1st, 2026, no smoking areas have been expanded. 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Smoking is also banned while queuing for public transport or to enter certain places. The fixed penalty for smoking offenses has been increased to $3,000. For details, please visit the TACO website.
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10: It is 6 minutes past five in the afternoon. This is The Close on RTHK Radio 3. And I am Jeff Chung. It is Friday, the 14th of August, 2026. We are live from Broadcasting House this Friday afternoon. Well, Asian markets going through a bit of a mixed day today. More on that in just a moment. In just a little bit, we'll be joined by Neil Newman. He's head of strategy at Astris Advisory, joining us from Japan. Plus, we'll be hearing from Grace Young, who is Senior Director of Exam Development at the CFA Institute. She'll be talking to us about confidence amongst graduates, about getting the jobs they want. And after that, we'll be hearing from Sebastian Link and James Hartshorn, both of whom are co-founders of Leyline. So they'll be talking about the incorporation of wellness into holiday villa and estate developments for our Business of Travel series. As always, if you have any questions, let us know on WhatsApp. 6899-8518 is the number you need. Once again, 6899-8518. And if you miss anything from today's program, fear not. 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Some data out of the U.S. last night at 8:30. U.S. wholesale prices were unchanged in July, providing another signal that inflationary pressures may be easing at the producer level. The Bureau of Labor Statistics reported that the producer price index was flat for the month, coming in below expectations for a 0.2% increase and following a revised 0.1% decline in June. A 0.7% drop in goods prices, largely driven by lower energy costs, helped offset a 0.2% rise in services. On an annualized basis, headline wholesale inflation rose 4.7%. Core PPI, which excludes volatile food and energy costs, increased 0.2% month-on-month and 4.2% year-on-year, which both of which are slightly below forecasts. Economists say the cooler reading suggests pipeline price pressures are stabilizing, though elevated annual rates keep the Federal Reserve watchful ahead of its September policy decision. Meanwhile, U.S. Treasury Secretary Scott Bessent announced plans to roll out an unprecedented measures next week aimed at driving Iran into total economic isolation, combining new financial penalties with the ongoing naval blockade of Iranian ports. Speaking on Washington's strategy, Bessent vowed to enforce a level of economic containment, quote, never seen before, unquote, restricting all incoming and outgoing trade in response to ongoing maritime disruptions in the Strait of Hormuz. All this as the U.S. Navy is preparing to deploy the aircraft carrier USS George Washington to the Middle East to relieve the USS Abraham Lincoln. The Lincoln has been operating in the region since January under an extended deployment to support the campaign and blockade, prompting growing concerns amongst U.S. lawmakers over crew fatigue and onboard living conditions. What are the latest oil prices? Brent crude currently trading at $87.99 a barrel. That's up just over 1% in the last 24 hours. West Texas at $82.59 a barrel. That's up 1.62% in the last 24 hours or so. Well, locally, markets are going had a mixed day today to end the week. The Hang Seng Index down 1.11% at 25,116. The CSI 300 mostly flat at 4,665. Shanghai flat at 3,927. And Shenzhen up a third of a percent to close at 2,590. The Taiwan Stock Exchange down 0.46% at 45,811. And over in Japan, the Nikkei 225, that's up 0.59% to close at 68,000.

0: startup's second major executive departure within days. Dresser joined AI pioneer last year from Salesforce and led commercial strategy and corporate partnerships during a period of rapid enterprise expansion. Her departure follows the exit of Chief Technology Officer Meera Murati earlier in the week, adding to a recent wave of senior leadership turnover at the firm. The executive shuffle comes as Chief Executive Sam Altman navigates heightened competition from rival AI models, ongoing organizational restructuring, and massive capital commitments for computing infrastructure. OpenAI acknowledged Dresser's departure, stating that interim commercial leadership will handle corporate sales while the company conducts a search for a successor. Meanwhile, the company's annualized revenue run rate has crossed $40 billion, roughly doubling its financial pace from late 2025 as the company prepares for a Wall Street IPO. The revenue surge was driven by accelerating demand for its AI coding tools, enterprise assistant products, consumer subscriptions, and an emerging digital advertising business. Co-founder Greg Brockman noted that the company's annualized revenue increased more than 20% month-on-month in July. And elsewhere, energy research firm Rystad Energy says that an exceptionally strong El Nino would be required to significantly reduce Europe's liquefied natural gas imports this winter and ease record low storage levels. Rystad noted that winter temperatures would need to reach at least 2 degrees Celsius above historical averages to reduce LNG demand below last year's levels. While forecasters expect a moderate El Nino to curb additional gas requirements, Europe is still projected to import significantly more LNG than it did last winter. Global gas supplies have tightened as the U.S.-Iran conflict disrupts Persian Gulf shipments through the Strait of Hormuz, alongside ongoing European Union efforts to eliminate Russian gas imports. The supply squeeze has more than doubled benchmark LNG prices in 2026, leaving European storage at its lowest seasonal level in at least 17 years. Without an unusually warm winter, Rystad estimates Europe will need between 7 and 15 million additional tons of LNG through to June 2027.
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0: 13 minutes past 5 is the current time. This is The Close on RTHK Radio 3 this Friday afternoon. Joining me on the line, as he always does, on a Friday afternoon, Neil Newman. He's head of strategy at Astros Advisory. Good afternoon, good evening to you, Neil. I hope you're enjoying your time over there.
2: Yes, good afternoon, Jeff. Indeed. Relief from a most incredible weather yesterday. I heard the complaints on the news. I mean, honestly, I haven't seen anything like it.
0: What was the weather? I saw bits and bobs about Chiba and the rainfall that have killed, I think, 6 people in Japan.
2: So the rainfall was remarkable. So the map went up on the TV last night, and it showed black rain. It's kind of equivalent to Hong Kong black rain around very large pieces of Chiba, which actually included all the railways that connected Narita Airport with the city. And then down through to Tokyo and a little bit beyond, all the trains were disrupted and a lot stopped. But what made me smirk a little bit was that on the Japanese scale of rain, the next one is not red, but it's purple. Purple rain.
0: Purple rain. The Hamburglar's rain, that's what it is.
2: Black rain and purple rain. But this is sort of underlining again, you know, this Godzilla El Nino we have this year. The weather here is just unusually wet, incredibly wet. And then you look back over to the UK and it's incredibly dry. You know, most of the UK is in drought. Much of Europe is seeing 40s, mid-40s temperatures. And you have to wonder what this means longer term, because if every year this actually doesn't get better, we have to rethink the way we live, frankly, during these periods. So, I mean, certainly in the UK, food shortages are coming in. We haven't seen them here yet in Japan, but it's probably going to happen. And I imagine around Southeast Asia, we get a few storms through. That's going to have a big impact again on food inflation. So, you know, this is a very disruptive summer. And not just, you know, people unfortunately not being able to get out of Tokyo and catch their flight, but it's going to have a bigger impact, I think, broader markets. As we go through. So still a very dangerous summer from all angles.
0: At the risk of going a little too off the rails here, I wonder if Japan is considering other alternative farming methods, including but not limited to hydroponics or vertical farming, just because increased rainfalls, that'll destroy some crops going into the winter.

0: your harvest is going to be a little less favorable than before. Food shortages might be an issue as well with the super El Nino, with this Godzilla El Nino, and the other effects of climate change.
1: Well, certainly, I mean, yeah, Japan's farming is relatively well mechanized, but I think, you know, what happens in Japan may end up being replicated elsewhere because they have been extremely forward with agricultural technology. So we do have a certain amount of vertical farming, hydroponics, this kind of stuff. But you just wonder, you know, longer term, if the kind of farming methods that we are used to globally, you know, we're seeing huge shortages this year. And so even like in the UK and Europe, things like that, if you're growing fruit, vegetables and stuff like that, it's going to be a big rethink, I think, on the way that, you know, the farming is done. And also here in Japan, what's quite interesting is that, you know, the country, you know, historically has not really been big into dairy, right? Like Hong Kong and Singapore, what have you. But they became a nation of bakers. So they moved away from rice it's still a major staple, but as like the only staple into other staples, and bread is a big staple here now. So becoming a nation of bakers, got a love for cakes, for example. And so you find annually when the farming's disrupted and you get a problem with dairy farming, you end up with like emergency imports of butter, for example. And it really does disrupt the whole food chain. And that in turn, it always leads to increased inflation, which is something that Japan's battling with at the moment. And indeed, I think we'll see more of this also through Southeast Asia. Certainly in countries like Singapore or territories like Hong Kong, where it relies so much on imports, prices are going to be quite crippling, I think, by the time we get to the end of summer if we keep getting these repeated bad weather patterns.
0: So we'll go back to Japan in just a little bit. While we're speaking about El Nino or exceptionally strong El Nino, energy research firm Rystad Energy says that an exceptionally strong El Nino would be required to significantly reduce Europe's liquefied natural gas imports this winter. I wonder if that applies to Japan as well.
1: Possibly, yes. We do have a shift here back to nuclear, though. So, you know, some of the slack has been taken up by new nuclear, or rather old nuclear power stations coming back online. But by the time we get into 2030, 31, 32, we'll start to see new nuclear being deployed here. And again, this could be something that we see also globally. And when I mean new nuclear, these are the new types of nuclear power stations, modular, small modular reactors, you know, a very different way of building power plants along the lines of the things that can be scaled and equally can be turned off. So they're very, very different to the way the old ones were. And if you look at Japan overall, you know, its dependency on nuclear power was supposed to be well over 50% by now. Mm-hmm. But of course, it's not. It's down in the teens because of the earthquake and the tsunami. But I think we'll see a lot of these old power stations, which are basically just need to be decommissioned now. They are junk. Will be replaced with new types of nuclear power. And that's something we'll see replicated you know, throughout the world. Any countries that are really dependent so much on fossil fuels still, and the LNG during the winter is a big deal for Europe. You know, the problems, a lot of it came from Russia. And of course, Russia has restricted supplies and uses that as a choke point. And also one of the pipelines looked like it was sabotaged a few years ago. So it is going to be a major problem going into the winter. So El Nino, yeah, okay, in the summer here, it may be raising temperatures. We don't know what's going to happen when it comes to the winter. It could be equally nasty and equally violent. And, you know, until this thing is over, which is not going to be until the end of 2027, it's going to be very disruptive. And this is going to have a big impact on economies anywhere that's affected by it, which is pretty much everybody.
0: Well, that'll be fun as I plan my road trip in Hokkaido later this year, around November.
1: You'll be fine. You'll be fine.
0: I like your optimism. Neil, while we have you here, and we're talking about Japan, at the risk of sounding like a broken record, I'm afraid we do have to talk about the yen a little bit as well. Insofar as the yen kind of nearing that 160 mark again, that critical point. I wonder, and I want to talk to you about credibility really quickly. I don't think we had a chance to talk about credibility for the BOJ or the Ministry of Finance last time around. I wonder, you know, the shorts are going back into the yen. Carry traders love what's happening with the yen at the moment. I wonder, with the yen, if traders reopen carry trades right away after

0: a quote-unquote intervention, which is a term that you may or may not disagree with. You know, what happens to the credibility of the central bank in Japan?
1: The central bank credibility with respect to sort of interventions and that, you have to remember what their responsibility is. All central banks' responsibility is really to temper volatility. So basically, they want to create an environment where corporates can do effective planning. Basically, everybody has a job, they've got a roof over their heads, and they can feed their families. I mean, that's the responsibility of a central bank, and they do that through their policies, right? Ministry of Finance is slightly different in that they need to basically be responsible for the purchasing power of currencies outside the country. So in the case of Japan, Ministry of Finance is very worried about the weakness of the yen overall. And so the last round of interventions, which I actually hesitate now using that term, it was an intervention, but given the players involved in this, in that, you know, in the US we have Treasury Secretary Scott Bessent, who's a former hedge fund manager for Soros, and Donald Trump, who we know likes to take a punt on things anyway and stocks and what have you. I mean, he bought a Japanese sushi company a while back. You know, they don't do the kind of sushi he likes. He doesn't like. They do the kind of sushi that he likes. So, you know, meat
0: California
1: sushi.
0: Rolls.
1: Anyway, yeah, it's anyway, we know that they are punters. And so what I see this intervention as being is basically it's buying low and selling high. They're buying cheap yen. You know, Treasury Secretary Bessent is using his hedge fund skills to take a position in the yen. And when you are a hedge fund a manager and you're going to put a position on, you don't do it all at once, right? So you might do it in four slices, say, for example, or even more. So there will be other opportunities where they can come in and move in the currency markets and take a position in cheap yen, selling euros, or they might sell something else in order to source it. And then longer term, if they're right, which I believe they are, then we see stronger yen, they turn a huge profit. Now, the Ministry of Finance is not as overtly punting in that way. They obviously, they're worried about the weakness of the currency, so they want to influence it. They want to send signals to the market. But at the end of the day, it's exactly the same function. You know, they'll be buying cheap yen when it's too cheap, and then they'll be waiting for, you know, a time in the future where the yen is stronger. And so that's basically what we see here. So it's not really a credibility thing. I think what it is a means to an end. You know, we need to pay attention to the signals from the Ministry of Finance. We know that the Bank of Japan, you know, meeting is coming up. There's now the market's pricing in about 75% chance of a rate rise. I think it's entirely reasonable. I think, you know, two rate rises this year, it'd be quite reasonable. Mm-hmm. The one worrying thing, which I think the markets are not really factoring in, is the potential for a Fed rate cut. Everybody is talking about a Fed rate rise or doing nothing. And I think when that happens, it's very dangerous. If you're always looking, everybody's looking in one direction and not in the other, something can come out the wings and surprise you. So I'm contrarian to the market. I think before the midterms, we'll actually see the Fed cut rates by 0.25%. And in conjunction with the Bank of Japan raising rates, we start to see that interest rate gap narrow. And I think that's the tack. I think that's the plan that all of the players in this currently have, which is the Ministry of Finance, Bank of Japan, US Treasury, Trump administration, Fed. They're all talking the same thing. So, you know, that's what we should expect.
0: So I think yesterday we got Japanese PPI numbers out. Inflation, wholesale inflation in Japan stinks kind of hot. And the BOJ, I believe, has hinted at another rate hike. So a two-part question for you, I suppose. One, can the BOJ or the MOF defend the yen without a rise in interest rates or a hike in interest rates? And number two, is 1.25% going to be enough to stabilize the yen without slowing down the wider economy in Japan?
1: Yes, and the answer to the second one, no.
0: expound for me.
1: Right, so yes, the yen can be defended, and I think the tactic they're using and sending signals to the market, which is carry traders. And just to get carry traders in perspective, right? These are not Mrs. Watanabe housewives sitting at home punting on a computer.
0: No.
1: Right? I wandered into SNBC

0: is SMBC Prestia, which is the former Citibank here, and they are advertising for customers to basically hand over their yen and take a position in like Australian dollars or sterling, and offering like special rates of 5% or something like that. They are trying to lock in people at very preferential rates for 3 to 6 months. And then when they have the foreign currency, they can actually make more money on it, right? So it's not just your average punter that's out there. This is commercial banks encouraging their clients to get involved in the carry trade, and they handle it, right? So you've got to think about that in the perspective of the whole thing. It's very, very big. And so defending the currency in this way, at the moment at least, doesn't damage that as an investment vehicle. The changes in interest rates will do. And so, you know, 1.25% from the Bank of Japan rate, I think, is going to be too low at the end of the day. And it's not just me saying this. I mean, I have contacts within, you know, former Bank of Japan people and people in the very senior roles within the financial markets here. And everybody's of the same opinion that, you know, 1.25%, 1.5%, it could easily go to that. And we could see a narrowing still within the next nine months of 1% with 2 rate rises from the Bank of Japan and maybe 2 rate cuts from the Fed. I think that's a very plausible scenario. Now, whether that is enough to bring money back into Japan and really reverse the currency is up for debate. But I think when you throw into the mix this huge investment program that the Japanese government has, which relies on co-investment, right? So they want to reindustrialize Japan. They want corporates here, manufacturers and everything, to build out factories. They want to become independent from foreign, or largely independent from foreign supply chains. And to do that, so the government will, you know, say, invest in semiconductors, but they expect the semiconductor firms to raise money and invest as well. So they can do that one of three ways. One, they can use existing cash, or two, they can raise money in the bond markets, which I think is highly likely, or three, they repatriate earnings from overseas. And it's the number three that actually would actually make the impact on the yen longer term. So reverse those flows. Instead of money going out and staying there, reversing it so money comes back for investment, that's when I think the whole Forex market turns, the yen gets stronger, the dollar gets weaker, and we end up at the end point, which, you know, the Bank of Japan, Ministry of Finance and Treasury, what they all want. And I think that's something that we'll see evidence of happening over the next 6 to 9 months, certainly before the new financial year, which is April 2027.
1: Let's segue out of Japan as smoothly as possible, really quickly. I fear, again, at the risk of sounding like a broken record, that, you know, we're sort of repeating the same topics every week. But the developments in the Gulf, no surprise, the tensions are moving up again, like it does every cycle in these negotiations in the Gulf between Iran and the U.S. U.S. Treasury Secretary Scott Bessent announcing plans to roll out unprecedented measures next week aimed at driving Iran into total economic isolation, combining new financial penalties with the ongoing naval blockade of Iranian ports. So oil prices currently at around 88, well, Brent crude around 88, 87, 88, sort of stabilizing there. West Texas at $82 or so. Again, at the risk of sounding like a broken record, how much do you think geopolitical risk is now kind of permanently priced into energy markets?
0: Well, I sense that markets have been somewhat desensitized by what's going on in the Gulf at the moment. Yeah, we were getting a little bit excited about good news, and then it's bad news, then it's good news, and it's bad. So the sensitivity has gone down. What I think is interesting about what Secretary Bessent has been saying is that, if you think about it, this goes back to, you know, war tactics back in, say, medieval England, where you've got everybody holed up in a castle. What you want to do is try and starve them out, right? Mm-hmm. So basically make life as difficult as you possibly can by isolating them. And that's exactly what's happening, you know, with Iran. Now, to me, I think it'll have a limited effect, but I don't really know. I'm being honest, I'm just speculating there. But what is interesting to me is to see what the Americans can do. What tools, what weapons, in a way, do they have, other than things we've seen so far, that they can try and achieve this? Because that will give us a clue, you know, further into the future. You know, how strong can the Americans be when there is a conflict, and when they want to try and achieve something? What tools

0: do they have in their armory, and they can do that. I mean, one of them obviously is like SWIFT, right? The mm-hmm. transfer of payments. It doesn't apply to Iran at the moment, but you know, Russia and whatever. You know, can they effectively cut countries out of the financial system, which we know they can? Okay, so what's the next stage? What else can they do? So it's interesting that you know, Secretary of President says unprecedented measures, you know, things we've never seen before. I'm interested to see what those things are. It gives us a better idea of what they could do in the future.
1: And really quickly, we've got a couple of minutes left on this part of the program, away from all this. This is something that you sent me before the program. ANA and JAL are set to reduce their fuel surcharges for international flights for tickets purchased in September and October. So I guess that's sort of like a refund type deal for passengers who may or may not have purchased those tickets then.
0: Well, possibly, yeah. What I thought was quite interesting was the tourist numbers. I mean, we know that you know, Chinese tourists have dropped off a lot. I think 56% down on the year. A lot of the slack has been picked up by other other tourists from around Southeast Asia and also further flung. And I think overall tourist numbers up to the half year were down about 2% year on year. Obviously, the government wants to sort of maintain this flow. And I guess, you know, the airlines particularly want to capture the business. So by cutting the fuel surcharge a little bit at the moment, it's probably not a bad idea. It might sort of encourage a few more tourists to come in and what is a peak tourism season, right? So September, October, and then going into the autumn here. Mm. So we'll see what happens. But prices of flights, I mean, I fly around a lot, and so prices of flights, anybody who's been watching this, it's been horrible. Mm. Prices certainly sort of, when you know it's difficult to get the flights in and out of the Middle East, and you have to do the really long hauls, certainly between Asia and Europe, the cheap flights are all gone. So the prices have been very high, and I imagine the airlines are seeing this. So where they can trim it, they probably are, and they've probably secured pretty long-term deals on their fuel anyway. So yes, in a way, it's paying back a little bit.
1: I got to say, it does seem a little contrarian, though, because Kyoto famously or infamously packed with tourists all year round. Locals in Kyoto famously or infamously dislike the fact that it's crowded by tourists all year round. And Prime Minister Takeuchi, her platform was quite, I don't know if anti-foreigner is the right way to describe it, but she's definitely taken a more nationalistic stance toward problems like over tourism in Japan. It does seem a little contrarian that they want to get more tourists in, but at the same time not want to have as many tourists in certain places, and yada yada yada.
0: It's a concentration factor that's the problem. So you know what the Ministry of Foreign Affairs was trying to do some years ago is get tourists to come to Japan and then disappear off into new places. So okay, your first trip might be Tokyo, your second trip might be Osaka and Kyoto. Your third trip, you might wander off into the middle of Natsumoto, for example, mm-hmm. right? Not many tourists go there. Or you know, you get them up in Hokkaido, what have you, but Aomori, how about some foreigners going to Aomori? But it just didn't happen. Yeah. And basically, people were coming back and going to the same spot. And so there have been campaigns, and I've seen this advertised actually at Hong Kong Airport, where you get to Japan and you can get an onward connecting flight. Free. So JAL or ANA would actually pay to ship you out somewhere else. Probably
1: really?
0: With some sort of, yeah.
1: Well, I missed that.
0: Probably with you missed that. There's some government subsidies behind it. But, you know, Japan is not, you know, Japanese are not so much against foreign tourists. You know, they obviously are very parochial, but what they're against is this massive concentration of tourists and the fact that on some days, yeah, I mean, I commute in Tokyo. It actually can be very unpleasant. You're hopping on the Hibiya line to get to the office, where it's rammed out with tourists with bags. So a family with four will probably have eight wheelie bags, yeah. And the trains are not built to actually stack. Like, you don't even have luggage racks, right?
1: Yeah.
0: You've got grabby things to hang on to, but there's nowhere to put the wheelie bags. And so this is really where the friction lies, in that, you know, it's concentration and it's destination management, which is what the Ministry of Foreign Affairs is talking about. And they haven't really achieved that yet, but they're still working on it. So, you know, longer term, there was a target of 60 million visitors. And it was based on, you know, how many visitors does France get? We should be able to get something near that, which is fair comment. But the point is that people do disappear out of the city centres into France and into rural France and go off drinking wine in the countryside and stuff. that really hasn't happened here yet. And if they can achieve

0: achieve that, then I think it's less of an issue, the actual overall numbers. But, you know, it's a concentration thing that's a problem. Well, but anyway, you know, see, the airlines are dropping the prices a little bit. You know, the yen's still weak. Yeah, come and get it.
1: Come and get it. I mean, my first stop in my road trip is Aomori before I take a train or the ferry to Hakodate, so that'll be fun.
0: Oh, Aomori's lovely. Aomori's a lovely city.
1: It'll be my first time there, so we'll see how that goes. Yeah. Neil Newman, he's head of strategy at Astra's Advisory, joining us from Japan this evening. His time, afternoon, our time. Neil, you know, it's always a pleasure, always a blast having you on the program. Thanks so much.
0: Yeah, have a great weekend. Oh, by the way, happy birthday. I hope it's your birthday this week.
1: Oh, thank you very much, Neil. Much appreciated. A quick look at markets that are open at the moment. The Nifty 50 in Mumbai, India, that is currently trading down marginally at 24,377. The Pan-European Stoxx 600 down marginally as well at 658.97. The German DAX in Frankfurt up a little over 0.5% at 26,447. The CAC 40 in Paris down 0.05% at 8,646. And the FTSE 100 in London last seen trading down 0.17% at 10,754. That's down 18 points. 9:30 p.m. is when Wall Street opens later tonight, Hong Kong time. The S&P 500 futures up marginally. There's 4 points at 7,827. The NASDAQ futures up 0.13% at 30,228. But the Dow Jones Industrial futures down 0.13%. Or 71 points. That's at 53,864. The Russell 2K down 1 point at 3,059. Before we move on, a quick look at the weather forecast for tonight and tomorrow. It'll be mainly cloudy with showers, more showers in some areas, and thunderstorms at first tomorrow. There will be sunny intervals during the day. Temperatures will range between 27 and 32 Celsius with moderate southwesterly winds. Looking ahead, very hot with sunny periods in the following couple of days with more showers in some areas with thunderstorms later on Monday. The weather will become unsettled midweek next week. At the observatory at the moment, 29 Celsius and the relative humidity at 79%. RTHK Radio 3. 38 minutes past 5 is the current time. 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And it's Friday, which means it is time to look, well, in a moment we'll be taking a look at the business of travel. But for now, let's take a look at how graduates, recent graduates, fresh graduates are feeling about their careers and confidence after their graduations, and some insights into students' jobs aspirations. Here's Carolyn Wright.
2: Good morning. The CFA Institute recently released its 2026 Graduate Outlook Survey. It delves into the confidence young people have around getting into the careers they want and how they plan to make themselves stand out in a crowd. I'm joined now by Grace Young, who's Senior Director for Exam Development at the CFA Institute. Lovely to meet you, Grace.
3: Thank you, Carolyn. Thank you for having me here today.
2: So maybe actually a quick question first. Tell us a little bit about this survey that you do.
3: Absolutely. So essentially, this is a survey in itself. We are actually gathering 9,000 graduates who actually either still in the undergraduate program or actually have been graduated for like about in the past 2 years. But then in Hong Kong, we got more than 300 actually in our survey population. So very pleased to actually do it every year. And just like before, we are very thrilled to see the results of this year and specifically about the Hong Kong graduates with some very interesting and promising results.
2: All right. Well, let's dive into some of that. And let's take a look first at how confident the Hong Kong graduates are over their career prospects and how that compares with the global average.
3: Great question. This year is really promising because we are seeing actually 91% of the candidates are saying that they are actually very, very confident about their future prospects, scoring in our survey 8 to 10 out of 10. And then this is actually much higher than actually the global average, which is like around 60%. So what are we seeing is that we are actually seeing a historical high in the past 5 years in terms of their confidence level. And personally, I think that there are actually two reasons behind it. The first one is actually from themselves being confident about their caliber, about their capability, etc. And this is largely because they have been very, very street smart and also very tech savvy. By tech savvy. I'm saying that they are definitely capturing what's exactly needed right now that the employers are looking for in terms of the tech skills, the AI skills. They see this being the baseline. So they feel that they're very confident about the AI aspect for their prospect, and therefore they know what the employers are looking for. They're very pragmatic in that sense. And the second thing largely is because of the Hong Kong market condition and the market environment. As we all

0: No, we are actually the International Financial Center. And last year, we actually got very good market results as well. We are actually the top number one venue in terms of the fundraise for IPO, according to Hong Kong EX in 2025. And on top of it, according to a survey report, we rank third globally, but first, continue to be first in Asia Pacific. And together with the talents program encouraged by the Hong Kong SAR government, etc., we do see that there's so many conditions very, very promising for these young talents.
1: Well, that's very positive to hear. Let's take a little bit of a look now at the industry sectors. And are there any that, that the graduates are looking particularly confident in? And why is that?
0: Basically, as expected, finance continues to be the top number one choice. And they're actually looking for job security, career prospect, as well as their upskilling opportunities. So they do see that finance ranks number one as their most favorite sector. I believe in the survey, we have more than 25% saying that this is the case. And then the second thing is about tech, AI, communications, telecom, etc. And then the third place they love is about HR. So the interesting thing, I think the theme I'm seeing from this survey result is that with AI being the baseline, tech being the baseline right now, so it's really about the AI plus, essentially, this particular topic our financial secretary has been emphasizing. So therefore, essentially, the line between tech and everything else has become more and more blurred. It's really about the ecosystem baseline. And therefore, it's not surprising to see that finance being number one most favored, and then AI, technology, telecom being the second sector.
1: All right. Now, you mentioned AI a few times there, and it is something we talk about an awful lot. Do graduates have any concerns over the rise of AI? And conversely, how much are they using it to help them find the job of their dreams?
0: Another great question. I would say that, yes, they do have concerns, but not about being AI savvy or not. They're actually really, really good. And over 70% of our interviewees are saying that, well, we actually have been using AI in the job searching process, like, you know, for example, improving my resume, improving my CV quality, preparing for the interview, etc. But the concern is not about AI. Rather, it is about their human intelligence, about their soft skills, about how can actually get a competitive edge to function themselves better in terms of getting a favorable impression from the employers, and as a result, becoming more competitive, having an advantage in the interview. They know having empathy, communication skills, and this is actually ultimately a society that interaction teamwork is essential. As a result, over 62% of the interviewees are telling us that they rank soft skills as the number one skills they want to brush up and upskill.
1: So how are they going about upskilling around these soft skills?
0: Very interesting result that this is the first time we are seeing in the survey that the graduates are telling us, you know what, after our undergraduate program, we still want to continue to upskill. So mainly two paths to go through. Like something like an MBA postgraduate degree program, or rather a professional certification. Mm. So this is the very first time we are seeing that about two out of three surveyees are telling us that we want to get a postgraduate certification, a professional certification, a designation that is important. So the findings are telling us that the value of the certification is actually seeing that mapping the pragmatic skills, the desk-ready job skills that the employers are looking for. And that's why drawing the attention and the attraction to these graduates.
1: And then after that, this is also, you know, really, really positive. But what are they then looking for to sort of further develop themselves as they want to sort of progress in their careers?
0: Essentially, they are seeing that the practical skills is being so important, and that's why they're actively looking for opportunities for internship, for graduate programs, etc. They do see that the pragmatic experience is actually paramount to everything. That's why they're very keen about it. And when they search for jobs, looking for jobs, when they look at actually those job descriptions, if they see that the employers are actually willing to invest in themselves in terms of their skills, for example, subsidizing, promoting the emphasis about importance of the professional designation certifications, they very welcome these employers, and naturally they would apply for the job. We see that readiness.

0: It's been brilliant to speak to you. Thank you for talking to us today. Grace Young, Senior Director for Exam Development at the CFA Institute.
1: Thank you for having me.
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3: 14 minutes left to 6 is the current time to close on RTHK Radio 3 with Jeff Chung this Friday afternoon. Now, it is Friday, and that means it is time for another look at the business of travel, as we usually do on Fridays on this program. This week, we're going to be taking a look at how wellness is being built into holiday villas and estates, such as the facilities guests are asking for, and what developers should start planning for next. Carolyn Wright, once again.
0: Good afternoon. Today we're continuing our series of looks at the business of travel, and this time we're going to look at the vacation home sector and what's happening around wellness there. I'm joined now by Sebastian Link and James Hartshorn, who are co-founders of Leylines. Lovely to have you both in the studio.
4: Thanks for having us, Carolyn.
0: So first up, maybe tell us a little bit about Leylines so we can understand what the business does.
5: Leylines was established just over 3 years ago. Mm-hmm. Seb and I had been going down to Bali, and we just noticed that there was a huge potential in the market there. So we started the company. We currently have about 125 units at different stages of development. When we started the company, it was very much focused on luxury villas. Mm-hmm. And in the last year, we've completely gone into wellness and longevity. We just saw that was a huge market trend, and it really lent itself to just the sort of why a lot of people go to Bali. Bali's a very kind of spiritual place, and it's also a place where people go on sort of like health trips, and to tie the two of those things in, you kind of get wellness. And there's been a huge trend globally in wellness, and that's really what we're leaning into. I mean, the wellness market now is 3 times the size of the farm industry, for example, which is just insane, and it's growing at like neck-breaking speed, so it's continuing to outpace the pharma industry. So we just decided that space is really where we want to be.
0: And did you sort of go and ask potential clients, or did you just look around at what was happening in Bali or the trends you saw yourselves when you were deciding sort of what elements of wellness to start incorporating into the developments?
5: Mm. Mix of both. It was more, some clients had come to us, but it was more just looking at macro trends globally. It's just an exploding industry, and it's, as I said, it's really the reason why a lot of people go to Bali. You know, there's a lot of places that will have developments tied into gyms, for example.
0: Yeah.
5: And then there's some huge gym, not quite franchises, but like there's gyms that have become really, really big brand names. There were a lot of like influencers will go. So they just kind of compound on themselves through that social spread. And these things have become just anchors that bring people to Bali. And as I said, people go there for fitness travel. And I think that the kind of step on from that now is wellness travel. So it was a natural evolution for us. It was more driven by macro trends of where we saw things going, with some input from our existing clients. Like people would say, okay, listen, you know, if this was part of an overall wellness integrated scheme, that would be more attractive for us from an investment point of view.
0: So what sort of facilities are we talking about here? You mentioned gyms, that's quite a broad sort of area. What things in particular are people looking for?
5: In terms of what we're going to be building, we will have a gym on site, yeah, for sure. But on the wellness side, in our next development, we're going to have a hot and cold plunge. And then we're going to have saunas, sort of dry sauna, infrared sauna. And we're going a little bit into kind of longevity on this one as well.
0: Okay.
5: We've partnered with a doctor of neuroscience, and he's become our longevity partner at a kind of brand level. So as we develop this out across multi-developments in multi-jurisdictions, he's the one sort of leading the expertise on that side of things. He kind of specializes in sleep. So with the next development, we'll have like the rooms optimized for sleep, so people can get that optimal level of sleep. And then in terms of, back to your question, what's in the actual wellness space itself, we'd have hyperbaric chambers, we'll have infrared treatment. We also have some therapy rooms, so we'll be able to do things like massage, physio, and then other treatments that sort of, I suppose, in the next year as we develop this out, we'll figure out what exactly ties in with the overall longevity and wellness program there. And I suppose then another thing we're doing with our partner there is we'll have, so before some people come, you know, we'll be able to sort of like start talking to them and get some like data markers around where they're at, and then create curated programs for them. So that when they come, you know, okay, sleep optimization is huge for everyone. Mm. I think most people you speak to nowadays say like that the biggest impact that we have is our sleep. You yeah. know, like that's something that Brian Johnson says a lot, for example. Like he says, if you distill everything I've done, and he's done everything, you know, I don't think there's anyone who's done more, kind of says like the biggest impact you can make is optimizing your sleep. And, you know, as I said, bringing in a neuroscientist who specializes in sleep is kind of optimal for that. So that's kind of like going to be the basis of where we're starting. And then, as I said, all the other elements of the wellness and the longevity tie into that. We'll also be working with a PhD nutritionist on specialized menus. So it's really this

0: holistic kind of product of everything on the wellness side, so like sleep optimization, and then tying into the exercise side and tying into the diet side. So it's like just the whole picture will be covered into a kind of curated program that's very much based around the individual and their individual markers and what results we think they need to see.
1: Obviously, you must have done your research looking around the sort of developments of holiday villas, estates, these kind of things in Bali. And what would you say the kind of premium is that people are willing to pay to have these sort of facilities as against just a villa?
2: The market is big, right? The market for vacation options in Asia is huge. If we look to Thailand, if we look to Indonesia, partially Philippines, Sri Lanka, etc. And we see very different segments, right? And we also started really just building villas that then, you know, established partnerships with a lot of wellness spaces around. And that is also kind of how we got into this wellness segment. I think the big differentiator with the way we're doing it is that it's scientific, first of all, and it's, like James described, fully guided journeys, right? I mean, the equipment itself, a hyperbaric chamber, a cold plunge, etc., those are just the infrastructure. Mm. The real thing that people come for is a result. It's really a result how to feel. And this is what we've spent a lot of time on, where we build the right relationships with people who know how to do this, because both James and me don't have a PhD in neuroscience. We specialize in other things, right? So we found the right people to combine them with our expertise in real estate development, right? And then these people also help us, for example, to design the room, to find the right mattress, to find the right measurement of the air quality in the room. Mm. And a lot of little things that will really help people to get this result, where they go home, they feel fully refreshed, and even beyond that, they will actually learn a lot of things about sleep, for example, right? If they come to sleep better, it's going to be a sustainable, lasting change, not just a little hype, right? Not just a little peak in kind of their overall well-being. It should be a sustainable thing they take home.
1: And do you think you see this sector growing quite a pace in future, that people are thinking more and more about this? Like you mentioned, you know, people are living longer and they're thinking about that they want to live healthier lives for longer. So this is more at the forefront of people, and they will start to be looking more at this for their holiday options and possibly even longer term.
2: I think that's already happening, right? If we look around the world, alcohol consumption is going down and the spend on well-being offerings is going up, right? So right now, the wellness industry is 3 times the size of the pharma industry, which already speaks for that, right? People get more proactive in terms of what they're doing about their health, in terms of how they feel. And yes, we see, I mean, here in Hong Kong, we see it, right? We see it in our circles of friends, where people are looking for these kind of offers, both in Hong Kong and when they travel specifically. So yeah, we see it's a fast-growing market. The real estate part of the wellness industry is growing at 15%. That's more than double of the construction industry in the world, right? So, and there's a wellness institute, the Global Wellness Institute, their forecast that this will continue for 5, 10, 15 years, right? It's a very sustainable change. And the interesting thing, I guess, for both of us is we see this in our circles of friends. Right? We see this trend actually happening.
1: All right, and you're focused on Bali at the moment. Do you see there are questions about potential for other future destinations coming into that? And is that something that you are investigating?
0: Very much so, yeah. I mean, our focus is very much Bali for now. And then we focused in the south of Bali, an area called Uluwatu, because it's where we saw the biggest potential for growth. Other parts of Bali are a little bit overcrowded for us. And that's where we focused everything to date. And I think the next move we'll make will be, we'll stay within Indonesia, we'll just go to a different island. There's a lot of other amazing islands that are kind of less popular currently than Bali. Places like Flores, Rote, Zumba. And, you know, these places just, they're still quite underdeveloped. So they offer huge upside in that regard. And it's just nice to have an alternative to Bali. I think when people go to Bali, a general trip would be like, if it's a 2-week trip, they're going to incorporate another one of these islands in that trip. So we see growth there. Outside of that, I'm a partner in another business called Zamaya, and our first development is in Tulum. So that's an area we'd probably look to explore as well. And then definitely to get something in the European market. I mean, I think a very good country for that would be Portugal. We do have very much a global kind of lens on this, but we want to stay focused on Bali for now, because I think the potential for Bali is still massive. And Bali is just such a special place, and it really lends itself, as I said, to this, because so many people go there for kind of fitness and well-being travel already. So that's kind of our macro strategy, I suppose, currently.
1: Well, it's been brilliant to speak to you both today. You're going to stick around and talk to us again in future about the fact that Bali is also working on building itself up as an

0: International Finance Hub. And so we're going to have a bit of a dive into that next time around. Thank you for joining me, Sebastian Link and James Hartshorne, co-founders of Leylines.
1: Thank you. Thank you for having us.
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3: 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Before we go, a quick look at markets that are still open and are about to be open for today. The Nifty 50 in Mumbai, India, down 0.1% at 24,371. That's down 25.5 points. The Pan-European Stock 600, that's currently down marginally at 659.01. Der Deutsche DAX in Frankfurt, the German DAX in Frankfurt, that's up almost 0.3% at 26,455. The CAC 40 in Paris, kind of flat, just down 2 points at 8,649. And the FTSE 100 in London, last seen trading down 0.12% at 10,760. That's down 12 points. Quick oil check. Brent crude at $87.57 a barrel. That's up 0.57%. And West Texas at $82.15 a barrel. That's up 1.19%. Copper at $6.58 a pound. Gold is trading at $4,409 an ounce, down 0.25%. And silver trading at $64.91 an ounce. The U.S. 10-year Treasury bond yield moving up. 4.66% is where that is at. The U.S. dollar weakening. The U.S. dollar index at 99.73 at the moment. 1.15 euros to the U.S. dollar. 159.14 Japanese yen against the greenback. The Chinese yuan currently trading at $6.74 against the greenback, and Bitcoin at $62,718. 9:30 is when Wall Street opens tonight. The S&P 500 futures up marginally at 7,825. The Nasdaq futures up nearly 0.1% at 30,215. The Dow Jones Industrial futures down 0.14%. The Russell 2K down nearly 0.1%. On the Monday show, Carolyn Wright will be back here with our Monday regulars. That's David Roach, President and Global Strategist at Quantum Strategy, and Richard Harris, who is CEO of Port Shelter Investment Management. Monday also means we're going to be taking a look at a startup from around the region with Jenny Ortiz Boulevard. That's it from us, from the team behind Money Talk and The Close. Have a fantastic evening. Enjoy your weekend ahead. Coming up next from the RTHA Newsroom is News Wrap with Peter Caveos and Ben Che. We're back on Monday, 5 to 6 p.m. on Radio 3.
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6: When an amber rainstorm signal is in force, follow the news on weather and road conditions. When a red or black rainstorm signal is in force and the Education Bureau has announced class suspension, schools should adopt emergency measures. They should keep premises open, look after students who have arrived, and keep students at school until it is safe to leave. Parents need not hurry to pick up children. Students already on their way to school should pay attention to rainfall, as well as traffic, slope, and road conditions, and should stay somewhere safe if necessary.

0: It's Friday, August the 14th. 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
1: And I'm Peter Caveos. In tonight's program, the government raises its economic growth forecast for the entire year to 3.5% to 4.5%.
2: Nevertheless, external headwinds persist, so geopolitical tensions in the Middle East remain fraught, and the potential spillover to energy markets as well as global inflation.
0: Heavy rain in eastern Japan kills 8 people as Hong Kongers returning home recount their nightmare in Tokyo.
1: Tensions rise in an occupied West Bank village where settlers have besieged Palestinian homes.
0: And in sport, Ben Shelton wins the Canadian Tennis Open for the second year running.
1: That's all coming up next on News Wrap.
0: The government's raised its forecast for Hong Kong's 2026 annual growth to 3.5 to 4.5%.

0: As Chloe Fung reports, it comes after the SAR's economy posted stronger-than-expected economic performance in the first 6 months of the year.
1: The upward revision from a projected growth of 2.5 to 3.5% by May came after second quarter real gross domestic product went up by 4.3% year-on-year, following a 5.9% growth in the preceding quarter. The latest figures sent Hong Kong's economic growth to 5.1% between January and June, the highest in 5 years in terms of half-year performances. In presenting the data at a press conference, government economist Irina Fan noted that the SAR has recorded six straight quarters where growth came in higher than the 10-year average of 2.8%. Fan expects growth to slow down in the next few months, but stressed that the outlook remains positive with solid growth.
2: Nevertheless, external headwinds persist, so geopolitical tensions in the Middle East remained fraught, and the potential spillover to energy markets as well as global inflation. And the inflation dynamics in major economies, the policy path of major central banks, as well as the trade protectionist measures among advanced economy, still required close monitoring. So risk associated with the rapid expansion of the global AI investments also require monitoring.
1: The government economist also noted that total exports of goods saw an accelerated growth of 28.9% year-on-year in real terms in the second quarter, up from 23.8% in the preceding one. However, she noted that private consumption expenditure slowed to 2.8% between April and June, following a 4.9% growth in the previous quarter. On inflation, she forecast Hong Kong's consumer prices to go up in the coming months because of higher international oil prices. And Fan said the city's labor market had remained stable in the April to June period, with the seasonally adjusted jobless rate holding steady at 3.7%.
3: Record rainfall in eastern Japan has been blamed for the death of at least eight people. The downpours triggered floods, caused power outages, and disrupted transport services. Haley Yip has that story.
4: The torrential rain that pounded cities east of Tokyo overnight flooded roads and dozens of homes and caused power outages. The unprecedented downpours prompted the authorities to issue the highest level heavy rain warning for the Chiba region for the first time. Japanese TV showed videos of the damage, including one where water gushed down an escalator at a mall located at Chiba Station. There were also images of submerged cars and railway tracks. Power to 23,000 homes was cut, and more than 230,000 residents in Chiba Prefecture were advised to take shelter. Thousands of travelers stranded at Narita Airport in Tokyo were provided with sleeping bags. Oscar Gargeo from Spain said he was lucky to find a space on one floor.
5: I didn't see this floor, to be honest, but the higher one was full of people sleeping everywhere. On every corner of the floor, there were people sleeping, all with sleeping bags. It seems like there was enough for everyone. So.
4: The amount of rainfall set records. Parts of Chiba Prefecture received more than 360 millimeters, or over 14 inches of rain.
0: The airport authority said nine flights between Hong Kong and Narita Airport in Tokyo scheduled for today have been delayed as of 10 a.m. But some Tokyo-bound travelers at Hong Kong International Airport were determined to reach the Japanese capital. Hong Kongers who managed to return home spoke about the nightmare they faced. Elvis Yu reports.
6: A woman surnamed Lau said she and her husband had no plans to change their trip because they expected transport services in Japan to gradually return to normal. Another traveler surnamed Chan was flying with his wife and daughter.
7: I hope the weather improves. I'll keep checking for the latest information on platforms like Threads and Facebook. There are a few routes. We've prepared backup options.
6: Local travel agency EGL Tours said one tour group departed for Narita Airport this morning, while two others were set to return to Hong Kong later in the day as planned. Wing On Travel reported that two of his tour groups were stranded at Narita Airport after landing yesterday. One group managed to leave for Kawasaki this morning, while the other had to adjust its itinerary due to heavy traffic jams. Several Hong Kongers returned to the SAR this afternoon after being stranded.

0: landed at Narita Airport overnight. One traveler told RTHK that she spent the equivalent of 2,000 Hong Kong dollars to get a taxi to get to the airport after rail services were suspended. But she still missed her flight and had to spend the night at the terminal.
1: I don't think I dare travel to Japan again. I never imagined all modes of transport would be suspended just because of rain, leaving no way to reach the airport. Even during a typhoon signal number 8 in Hong Kong, trains still operate as normal.
0: Her friend was forced to take an extra day off work.
2: We Hong Kongers really love working. I had to tell my boss that I couldn't catch my flight and needed an extra day of leave. I'm a bit disappointed with Japan's transport infrastructure. Flooding submerged several cars and caused them to break down, blocking the highways for vehicles behind them. I was really worried our own car would get flooded too.
0: Another traveler described juggling multiple transport options only to end up stranded at Narita overnight.
3: It was around 1 a.m. when we finally reached the airport, but our flight had already departed. Everyone waited in an orderly queue to receive supplies, like sleeping bags, water, and a box of biscuits, and then we found a spot to sleep for a while.
0: The airport authorities said 19 flights between Hong Kong and Narita airports were delayed yesterday.
4: Police say they've received more than 270 reports of losses suffered in the Fun Coffee investment scam so far, with a total amounting to more than $113 million. Individual losses for the victims, aged 32 to 83, were between $3,000 and $9.6 million. Janice Lowe has details.
5: Investors have been unable to get back the money they deposited since the alleged Ponzi scheme's app went offline in mid-July. Senior Superintendent Kong Heng Fun of the Commercial Crime Bureau said the force has been working with international law enforcement agencies to tackle companies suspected of involvement in fraudulent activities, particularly those that claim to be headquartered elsewhere.
6: Apart from intelligence exchange, we also engage in joint operation. For example, in the Fun Coffee case, actually in Hong Kong, we make arrest, but also we have a joint operation with Macau police. So for this case, apart from the arrest in Hong Kong, we also have arrest in Macau.
5: 8 people, including 2 in Macau, have been arrested. As for a similar case that involved cryptocurrency trading platform JPEX, the city's largest alleged financial fraud in recent years, the force said 2,800 people had fallen prey so far, with losses surpassing $1.6 billion. Police said since the JPEX case came to light in 2023, 81 people have been arrested, with 29 charged with offenses such as conspiracy to defraud, money laundering, perverting the course of justice, and fraudulently or recklessly inducing others to invest in virtual assets. Kong said many companies that are suspected to be involved in scams usually made use of celebrities or key opinion leaders or KOLs to help promote their projects and lure in investors. She said celebrities could also be held criminally liable.
6: There is an offense for people fraudulently and recklessly to promote virtual assets. In the JPEX case, we also for the first time used this offense to prosecute those KOL recklessly and fraudulently promote crypto trading.
5: Police said there were a little over 20,600 scam cases in the first half of the year, with losses amounting to $3.5 billion. Around 10% of the cases involved investment scams.
7: Kai Tak Sports Park Chief Executive Andrew Kam has said that when concert organizers become steeped in the possibilities afforded by the facility's bigger venue, they'll stage more shows and tickets will be easier to come by. Chloe Fung reports.
8: The comments by Andrew Kam come amid complaints by fans who found it hard to secure seats for popular acts staged at the 50,000 capacity Kai Tak Stadium. There are also concerns about ticket scalping, with some concert goers having to pay inflated prices on the secondary market. Speaking on the RTHK program on Broadcast Drive, Kam said many organizers are still getting used to the venue, so they're playing it safe with just a limited number of shows.
9: The ticket shortage is really only an issue for big-name artists and popular shows. The fix doesn't have to be a real-name system. The thing is, many organizers are still getting used to this venue, so they're only booking it for a day or two. If they were open to adding more shows, the ticket problem would pretty much go away.
8: CAM

0: Palestinian households in a village in the occupied West Bank have been ordered to leave their homes during an Israeli military operation to remove Israeli settlers. A Palestinian official said Israeli soldiers have converted some of the homes into military barracks, leaving the residents hungry and fearful. Azam Khan reports.
1: Palestinian families in over a dozen homes in Qusra village were forced out by Israeli forces. Videos showed several Israeli security vehicles, including a bulldozer, entering the West Bank village. The military was sent in to remove Israeli settlers who set up a tent outside the Palestinian homes last weekend. The settlers blocked a road to the village and cut off electricity and water supplies. One of the houses belongs to Rui Ridi, a Palestinian-American living in Ohio. He said he felt helpless after settlers trapped his brother and other families in their homes.
2: My brother said they have a few days left. However, he said that we have to cut down on food. Literally, he said we have to cut down on eating food like a normal human being, so we want to make sure what we have left can last.
1: U.S. Ambassador Mike Huckabee, who supports West Bank settlements, earlier labeled the siege as a disgusting and horrific act of terror. But Reedy brushed off the statement as just talk.
2: I heard our ambassador, Mike Huckabee, saying those settlers are terrorists and disgusting. That's good, but not enough, because they're still there. If they are terrorists and disgusting, they need to be removed immediately and give us protection.
1: The settlements are illegal under international law, but their rapid expansion and occupied territory under the current Israeli government has apparently emboldened hardliners. According to Palestinian news outlets, the siege of Qusra is not an isolated incident. Israeli forces and settlers are reported to have continued a campaign of raids, arrests, demolition, and land grabs across the occupied West Bank. The settlers have the backing of National Security Minister Itamar Ben-Gvir, whose policies prompted several Western nations to place travel bans and asset freezes on him for inciting extremist violence and human rights abuses against Palestinians in the West Bank and Gaza. Elsewhere in the West Bank, three Palestinians, including a child, were injured southwest of Jenin after settlers attacked their vehicles with pepper spray. Video footage circulated online showed soldiers treating the victims after the incident.
3: A major controversy is brewing over reports of atrocious conditions aboard an American aircraft carrier that is supporting the U.S. war against Iran. There have been claims of suicide attempts, mental health problems, and plunging morale on the USS Abraham Lincoln, which has been at sea for more than 260 days. Marcus Lum reports.
4: The poor conditions which the 5,000 personnel on board the aircraft carrier are said to be facing were first reported by two U.S. military news outlets, the Navy Times and Star and Stripes. The report alarmed families of the sailors and Marines and angered Democratic politicians. Lawmaker Mike Levin criticized U.S. President Donald Trump for building a ballroom at the White House while the personnel on the USS Abraham Lincoln didn't have enough to eat.
5: We should expect running water and clean drinking water, enough food to eat, working plumbing, the basics. Because when you don't have the basics and you think about the needs of the warfighter, it's not just about having enough weapons or the right kinds of weapons. It's also about basic quality of life. Basic readiness requires that you have enough to eat. It requires that you have working plumbing. This is not rocket science.
4: The White House responded by saying Trump is committed to ensuring that the U.S. military has the necessary resources to defend the country. Defense Secretary Pete Hegseth said the reports were completely misrepresented. Levin countered that Hegseth didn't seem capable of telling the truth when the truth is inconvenient. The lawmaker also expressed concern about the direction of the U.S. war with Iran.
5: We still, you know, almost 6 months into this thing, don't know when the mission will be accomplished. And you've got a president who has changed a dozen times, saying often that we've won. Well, if we've won, bring everybody home. And if we haven't, tell the truth about why we're still there.
4: Negotiations to end the hostilities have bogged down with Iran saying it won't reopen the Strait of Hormuz unless the United States sticks to the terms of a memorandum of understanding signed in June.
3: The aircraft carrier, the USS George Washington, which is based in the Pacific, is reported to be sailing to the Middle East. It's expected

0: that the Washington will replace the USS Abraham Lincoln, which arrived in the Middle East shortly before the U.S. and Israel began attacking Iran.
1: Nigel Farage, who heads the Anti-Immigration Reform UK party, has been re-elected to Parliament in a by-election boycotted by mainstream parties. He resigned last month amid an investigation on whether he had failed to report a massive cash gift from a crypto billionaire. Farage stepped down to win wider support, but his move was criticized as a stunt. Voters in the southern English seaside resort of Clacton returned him to Parliament with 63% of the vote. Farage did not attend the official declaration. Instead, the spotlight was on Count Binface, who finished second with 27%. Wearing a bucket on his head, Binface said his popularity has surged since he challenged Andy Burnham, who needed a seat in Parliament to become Prime Minister.
2: And I thought to hear the verdict of the Clactonites was the least I could do. And why? Because I've had over 9,000 votes, guys. Now, in Makerfield, 8 weeks ago, I got 95 votes. So against Nigel Farage, compared to Andy Burnham, I am 1,000 times more popular. Does that have anything to do with why he isn't here tonight, on a night when they said they thought they'd get over 80%?
0: Rescuers in Colombia have been making a last-ditch effort to locate earthquake survivors. The critical 72-hour window for finding survivors has drawn to a close. Some 500 people are still missing after Monday's quake. It's already claimed at least 280 lives. Jamie Clark has details.
3: Enrique Marin drove more than 10 hours from Bogota after a friend called to tell him his mother was buried under rubble at her home in Pereira. By the time he arrived, she was already dead. Standing in front of the ruins of his mother's house, Marin said she was rescued after 6 hours of being buried. She was still alive when she was pulled free, but died on the way to hospital.
4: They found her in her pajamas, with the keys to her house in her hands. I managed to get to her vigil. I accompanied her for the funeral, and I said goodbye before she was cremated.
3: Marin's mother was among the hundreds of victims of Western Colombia's 7.4 magnitude earthquake, which collapsed buildings across major cities and was felt as far away as Panama and Ecuador. Colombia's president, Abelardo de la Espriella, vowed to set up an emergency fund to help rebuild destroyed hospitals, schools, homes and infrastructure. In the cities of Cali and Pereira, emergency crews worked for a third night with bare hands, cutting tools and sniffer dogs, stopping only to listen for signs of life.
1: Back in Hong Kong, an engineer says the recent heat wave may have increased pressure on electrical and electronic equipment, causing power disruptions. Some residential estates and offices were affected earlier this week by power outages, which put air conditioners out of action. Leung Chi Lap, past chairman of the electrical division of the Hong Kong Institution of Engineers, suggested using AI technology to identify equipment that may require maintenance or replacement. Leung told RTHK's Backchat program that this could reduce power outages.
5: The demand for electricity, because more users use air conditioner and prolonged period lead to the high demand for electricity for those air conditioning. And actually, power company monitor the weather forecast every day to carry out their demand forecast to make sure that adequate generation and generation capacity is reserved. The other side is that because the electrical and electronic equipment, including the cable itself, to work within a specific temperature range, extreme high temperature can reduce the operation margin of those equipment. And I understand that the utilities companies in Hong Kong, including the power company, undergo periodic assessment on their system to make sure that the system can cope with the situation. Like to improve the ventilation or air conditioning to the equipment and the improvement of the flood control measures to prevent the water ingress. And sometimes we have to reduce the loading of some of the equipment or circuits if required to keep them under their desirable operation range. And the other measure like to have stronger building or tower to withstand the high wind load condition. So yes, high temperature may have more pressure to the system itself.
6: How well equipped are we to prevent the cables from being damaged from extreme heat? Like you said, it's going to occur more and more frequently, right? And so because of this, there could potentially be more outages. So I'm curious to know about our current infrastructure. How resilient are they?
5: The power system, including the generation, transmission and distribution network provided by a power company, they have designed some sort of backup and also diversity arrangement.

0: the distribution network in the power company, they will use a ring configuration. So that if there is problem with one branch of a ring, then they can redirect the electricity through the other branch so as to maintain the power supply. So there are measures there. And also, I would also recommend more extensive use of condition-based monitoring system that the power company can monitor the condition of the equipment and also the cable so that they can give an early warning if there are indications that the equipment and cable may deteriorate to a certain degree and they can arrange maintenance or replacement work as soon as possible.
1: That was Long Chi Lap speaking to Philip Wong.
2: A political analyst says former Premier Zhu Rongji's courageous leadership and his role as a technocrat had helped to bolster the nation's economy. Zhu died of illness in Beijing on Wednesday at the age of 98. He served as premier from 1998 to 2003. Einar Tangen, a senior fellow at the Center for International Governance, told RTHK's Backchat program that Zhu's legacy is reflected in China's current economic landscape, which prioritizes the needs of the people and balances technocratic governance with social stability.
3: It's very hard to sum up in just a short period, but this was a man of tremendous courage. He was not a politician in the ordinary sense of the word. He was looking for popularity. He was looking for solutions. And in many ways, everyone will remember him as a technocrat. But here's a man whose incredible courage create change to make China better. So if you start thinking about Deng Xiaoping, and how, you know, opening up and reform, well, that's an idea. But to actually make it happen, you need a technocrat because you're moving a centralized state economy into a completely new sphere. China entered the WTO. He reformed so much of what China has become.
4: When he was premier, he was involved with a lot of challenges during his term, including the Asian financial crisis and the catastrophic 1998 floods. So can you just talk about how he handled such crisis, and what was his governance and leadership style like?
3: He was not trying to make anyone feel good. He was extremely hard on the party cadres who were in positions. He expected answers, knowledgeable. He did not want to hear about why there was a problem. He wanted to hear how it was going to be solved. When you talk about the 1998 financial crisis, he injected money. He did everything to maintain not only China, but also do what China could to stabilize the market, and he did it instantly. He didn't wait around and say, oh, you know, but let's discuss this for 10 years and then figure it out. And then the same thing with the floods. He was there directly. He went to the zones. He was talking to people. He was listening. He was listening to people and informing plans. So it was very much hands-on, no-nonsense style of governance. But you know, one of the things people have to understand is that when you solve something, right, invariably, any solution just creates a new set of problems. So I've been reading some of the criticism. They say, oh, well, you know, he started this thing and now there are problems. Of course there are problems. There are always going to be problems. But you need such men as Zhu Rongji to come in and solve them so that the next set of problems can come and also be solved.
1: In finance news, Asian stocks were mixed on the last trading day of the week amid expectations that the U.S. Federal Reserve will not raise interest rates because inflation eased last month. Hong Kong fell back with the tech sector leading the decline. The Hang Seng Index was down 1.1% at 25,116 points. Shanghai was flat, closing the week at 3,927 points, while Shenzhen gained almost half a percentage point. South Korea's KOSPI was the star performer, rising 2.4% for a weekly gain of 11.5% after plunging 31% over the previous 7 weeks. Tokyo added 0.6%.
2: The time is now 25 past 6. Sports is next.
1: We start with tennis. Ben Shelton has retained his Canadian Open title, defeating Brandon Nakashima in an All-American final in Montreal. Poland's Iga Świątek, meanwhile, picked up her first title of the year after winning in Toronto. Carlos Escueda has more.
5: With his 6-3, 7-6 win over compatriot Brandon Nakashima, Shelton joins Andy Murray, Novak Djokovic and Rafael Nadal in winning back-to-back titles in Canada this century. Shelton needed 1 hour and 27 minutes to wrap up victory, capping off a dominant run at the tournament, during which he didn't drop a single set. Victory in Montreal is Shelton's fourth title of the year and the seventh of his career, moving him from 10th to 6th in the ATP rankings. Over in the women's draw in Toronto, Poland's Iga Świątek is finally back on top. The former world number one swept past second-ranked

0: Alina Rybakina of Kazakhstan 6-2, 6-3 in 1 hour and 15 minutes to claim her first title of 2026 and first since last September's Korea Open in Seoul. Swiatek, who is a six-time Grand Slam champion, had been unable to reach a final this year and saw her Wimbledon title defense end in the third round. Swiatek is due to next compete at the Cincinnati Open, another WTA 1000 event, where she will be looking to defend her title in the lead-up to the US Open.
1: In football, Scottish giants Rangers have crashed out of Europa League qualifying in the third round. They were eliminated following a 1-1 draw against opponents from Poland, losing the tie 2-3 on aggregate. Rangers were greeted with boos by home fans at the final whistle, as manager Derek McInnes again failed to register his first win since taking over in June.
2: Jeremy Doku signed a 5-year contract extension with Manchester City. Doku has developed into one of the most dynamic wingers in the English Premier League since joining from France 3 years ago. The 24-year-old has scored 22 goals and provided 34 assists in 131 games for City, helping the club win the Premier League, the Club World Cup, the FA Cup, and the League Cup.
1: Elsewhere, it's a second gold medal for Britain's Amy Hunt at this year's European Athletics Championships in Birmingham, this time in the 200-meter sprint. The home favourite completed a season-best time to finish ahead of rival Dina Asher-Smith, who settled for bronze. Nazvi Karim has more.
3: Following her victory in the 100-metre sprint on Monday, Hunt vowed to continue her audacious bid for 4 championship golds. And she made good on that promise in the 200-metre race, running a strong second half to cross the line first in the season's best time of 22.19 seconds. Ireland's Rashida Adeleke claimed silver in a national record 22.28 seconds, a hundredth of a second faster than Britain's Dina Asher-Smith, who won bronze. Asher-Smith and Hunt went stride for stride for much of the home straight, and Hunt proved strong in the final 20 metres. With just a mixed 4x100-metre events left to race, Hunt's latest triumph means she can continue her bid to become the first athlete to win 4 European Championship gold medals in the same tournament. As for Asher-Smith, her bronze medal result marked a record-equalling 7th individual continental medal.
2: Italian teenager Sarah Curtis continues to break ground at the European Swimming Championships in Paris. The 19-year-old lowered the women's 50 meters backstroke world record for the second time in as many days, clocking a time of 26.56 seconds on her way to gold in the final. The result comes a day after Curtis set a mark of 26.63 in the semifinal to better Australian Kayleigh McCune's record from 3 years ago by 0.23 seconds. And that's our look at sports.
1: And the weather forecast for tonight and tomorrow, mainly cloudy with a few showers, more showers in some areas with thunderstorms at first tomorrow. Sunny intervals during the day, temperatures ranging between 27 and 32 degrees. Winds will be moderate southwesterly. Looking ahead, very hot with sunny periods in the following couple of days. More showers in some areas with thunderstorms later on Monday. The weather will become unsettled midweek next week. Right now at the observatory, 29 degrees Celsius. The relative humidity is standing at 83%.

0: Is it really all or nothing? Actually, you can have everything in between. That's right. Everybody's born with abundance. That's why we have everything we want. The time is now 6:33. Welcome to Sunset Sounds on Radio 3. I'm Danny Lau. We'll be right back very soon.
1: The new water seepage investigation procedures have been implemented since July 16th. If seepage comes from an upper unit, a notification letter will be issued to the owner, requiring inspection and repair within 28 days. If seepage persists, Stage 2 and Stage 3 investigations will be conducted in parallel. A nuisance notice will be issued to non-compliant owners, with recovery of examination costs of not less than $17,000.
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0: Hello there, it's Friday, August 14th, 2026. Welcome to Sunset Sounds. Right now it's 29 degrees and humidity is at 82%.

She's reminding you to drop everything now that you're working on, in the office especially. And get your Friday evening and your weekend started right now.

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0: RTHK, the news at 7 with Peter Caveos. Secretary for Constitutional and Mainland Affairs Janet Tseh says the two-month public consultation for Hong Kong's first five-year plan has concluded, drawing more than 16,000 submissions. Speaking to reporters as the consultation period wrapped up, Tseh noted the enthusiastic response from across all sectors of society. To manage the substantial volume of feedback, the government is employing artificial intelligence to synthesize and analyze the collected views, with authorities targeting September for the release of the formal document.
1: The Hong Kong's first five-year plan will help us better seize both international and national development opportunities. It is not only a matter for the Hong Kong SAR, but also an integral part of the national 15 five-year plan. The Hong Kong five-year plan is a major initiative to integrate into and serve the overall development of the country, and at the same time, a milestone for public administration in Hong Kong.
0: The government has raised the city's economic growth forecast for the entire year to 3.5% to 4.5% from the previous forecast of 2.5% to 3.5%, thanks to stronger-than-expected performances in the first 6 months. The economy posted a 5.1% growth in the first half year-on-year, the highest in nearly 5 years, according to government economist Irina Phan. At a press conference, Phan said the city has recorded 6 consecutive quarters of economic growth, and the rate of progress was higher.

0: than the 10-year average of 2.8% growth in each quarter. Looking ahead, she said the situation in the Middle East would continue to dominate energy markets.
1: Nevertheless, external headwinds persist, so geopolitical tensions in the Middle East remain fluid, and the potential spillover to energy markets as well as global inflation, and the inflation dynamics in major economies, the policy path of major central banks, as well as the trade protectionist measures among advanced economies, still required close monitoring. So risk associated with the rapid expansion of the global AI investments also require monitoring.
0: Record rainfall in eastern Japan has been blamed for the deaths of at least 8 people. The downpours triggered floods, caused power outages, and disrupted transport services. Haley reports.
2: The torrential rain that pounded cities east of Tokyo overnight flooded roads and dozens of homes and caused power outages. The unprecedented downpours prompted the authorities to issue the highest-level heavy rain warning for the Chiba region for the first time. Power to 23,000 homes was cut, and more than 230,000 residents in Chiba Prefecture were advised to take shelter. Thousands of travelers stranded at Narita Airport in Tokyo were provided with sleeping bags.
0: Some Hong Kongers returned to the SAR this afternoon after they were stranded at Narita Airport overnight. One traveler told RTHK she spent nearly $2,000 on a taxi to get to the airport after rail service was suspended.
3: I don't think I dare travel to Japan again. I never imagined all modes of transport would be suspended just because of rain, leaving no way to reach the airport. Even during a typhoon signal number 8 in Hong Kong, trains still operate as normal.
0: Meanwhile, her friend was forced to take an extra day off work.
4: We Hong Kongers really love working. I had to tell my boss that I couldn't catch my flight and needed an extra day of leave. I'm a bit disappointed with Japan's transport infrastructure. Flooding submerged several cars and caused them to break down, blocking the highways for vehicles behind them. I was really worried our own car would get flooded too.
0: Israel's military says it has dispersed settlers who set up a tent near the homes of Palestinian families trapped in the West Bank village of Kuzra. Earlier, Jewish settlers closed off the road to 3 homes in the village, refusing to allow anyone to enter or leave, and also cut off water and electricity. The Israeli military said it was taking disciplinary action against any personnel involved. And the weather forecast for tonight and tomorrow, mainly cloudy with a few showers, more showers in some areas with thunderstorms at first, sunny intervals during the day. Temperatures will range between 27 and 32 degrees. Outlook, very hot with sunny periods in the following couple of days. More showers in some areas with thunderstorms later on Monday, and the weather will become unsettled by the middle of next week. Currently, the temperature is 29 degrees Celsius at the observatory, with the relative humidity sitting at around 84%. And that is the news from RTHK.

Sunset Sounds. Thank you, Peter, for the news. Yeah, it's going to be wet again for a little while, but in between, we still have sunny breaks, which is a good thing, I think. So at least it's weather, at least the temperature is not that high and the weather is not that hot. It has cooled off a little bit, so it is a good thing. Even though the temperature is still ranging between 27 and 32 tomorrow. Giving us a little bit of a break weather-wise, and we can actually regroup a little bit, we can think a little bit, because it's too hot and everybody seems like everybody cannot think with the heat. Well, anyway, welcome back to Sunset Sounds on Radio 3. I'm Danny Lau, sitting in for Simon Wilson for today and also one more week next week.

I was thinking about what I was singing earlier. With the heat, can't even think with the heat like this. Well, at least that's a story and I'm sticking to it. And, of course, we're back to normal summer weather now. Minus the extreme heat. I think everybody would appreciate it.

0: The time is now 7:17 on this Friday evening. Currently, it's 28 degrees and relative humidity is at 86%. If you still haven't done it yet, close your computer. Go enjoy your Friday night. Yep, you got one more chance. You're listening to Sunset Sounds right here on Radio 3. I'm Danny Lau.
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2: One more time. This is James Ross, and this week on the latest and greatest Daft Punk, Steve Miller will have The Police, Chic, Delamitri, and Heaven 17. And this is our Mystery TV theme tune. Started in 2005, it's been running for more than 20 years. But what is it? We will reveal all this Sunday lunchtime from 12 noon, right here on Radio 3.
0: R-T-H-K, Radio 3. 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

They're actually coming in 2027, which is next year, which is just 4.5 months away. Well, they're not coming in January, but that's what I meant. Next year is only a few months away, not far long. Radio 3.

0: It's all right to have a little sun and a little rain. The time is now 7:39, currently it's 28 degrees.
1: The chief executive is leading the government to draft the first Hong Kong's five-year plan, which is closely related to you and me. In the next 5 years, Hong Kong should further improve its competitiveness, consolidate and enhance its strengths, seize opportunities from national development, and strive for faster economic growth and better livelihoods. The chief executive has instructed the Constitutional and Mainland Affairs Bureau to hold a public consultation. We welcome your views. Let's shape the blueprint for the next 5 years together.
2: Want to know what's in the common room?
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Hopefully this is not something that you need to do to drive all night. 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

4 minutes to 8 p.m. Let's check in with RKHK's news team to see what's going on around the world. News at 8 is coming up next. Then we'll be right back with one more hour of Sunset Sounds right here on Radio 3.

0: RTHK, the news at 8 with Peter Koveos. Secretary for Constitutional and Mainland Affairs Janet Tseh says the two-month public consultation for Hong Kong's first five-year plan has concluded, drawing more than 16,000 submissions. Speaking to reporters as the consultation period wrapped up, Tseh noted the enthusiastic response from all across sectors of society to manage the substantial volume of feedback. The government is employing artificial intelligence to synthesize and analyze the collected views, with authorities targeting September for the release of the formal document.
1: The Hong Kong's first five-year plan will help us better seize both international and national development opportunities. It is not only a matter for the Hong Kong SAR, but also an integral part of the national 15th five-year plan. The Hong Kong five-year plan is a major initiative to integrate into and serve the overall development of the country, and at the same time, a milestone for public administration in Hong Kong.
0: Two interdepartmental teams have been honored with the Chief Executive's Award for Exemplary Performance. Chief Executive John Lee presented this year's prize to the team that safely dismantled a wartime bomb in Quarry Bay last year, as well as the one responsible for handling of light public housing projects. Lee commended both groups for their professional values.
2: Since taking office 4 years ago, the current term government has continuously pursued reform and innovation, adopting a results-oriented approach, and our policy initiatives have gradually borne fruit. From the professionalism and solidarity shown in handling the wartime bomb to the efficiency and innovation in building light public housing, our civil service colleagues have consistently demonstrated a dedicated service spirit, daring to face challenges and take on responsibilities.
0: The government has raised the city's economic growth forecast for the entire year to 3.5 to 4.5% from the previous forecast of 2.5 to 3.5%, thanks to stronger-than-expected performances in the first 6 months. The economy posted a 5.1% growth in the first half of the year, year-on-year, the highest in nearly 5 years, according to government economist Irina Phan. At a press conference, Phan said the city has recorded six consecutive quarters of economic growth, and the rate of progress was higher than the 10-year average of 2.8% growth in each quarter. Looking ahead, she said the situation in the Middle East would continue to dominate energy markets.
3: Nevertheless, external headwinds persist, so geopolitical tensions in the Middle East remain fraught, and the potential spillover to energy markets as well as global inflation, and the inflation dynamics in major economies, the policy path of major central banks, as well as the trade protectionist measures among advanced economy, still required close monitoring. So risk associated with the rapid expansion of the global AI investments also require monitoring.
0: Record rainfall in eastern Japan has been blamed for the death of at least 8 people. The downpours triggered floods, caused power outages, and disrupted transport services. Haley Yip has that story.
4: The torrential rain that pounded cities east of Tokyo overnight flooded roads and dozens of homes and caused power outages. The unprecedented downpours prompted the authorities to issue the highest-level heavy rain warning for the Chiba region for the first time. Power to 23,000 homes was cut, and more than 230,000 residents in Chiba Prefecture were advised to take shelter. Thousands of travelers stranded at Narita Airport in Tokyo were provided with sleeping bags.
0: Some Hong Kongers returned to the SAR this afternoon after they were stranded at Narita Airport overnight. One traveler told RTHK she spent nearly $2,000 on a taxi to get to the airport after rail services were suspended.
5: I don't think I dare travel to Japan again. I never imagined all modes of transport would be suspended just because of rain, leaving no way to reach the airport. Even during a typhoon signal number 8 in Hong Kong, trains still operate as normal.
0: And the weather forecast for tonight and tomorrow, mainly cloudy with a few showers, more showers in some areas with thunderstorms at first. Sunny intervals during the day tomorrow, and temperatures will range between 27 and 32 degrees. The outlook very hot with sunny periods in the following couple of days and more showers in some areas with thunderstorms later on Monday. Currently, the temperature is 29 degrees Celsius at the observatory and a relative humidity of 83%. The news from RTHK.
6: This is Sunset Sounds on Radio 3.

Looks like rain is on its way. However, though, we still have sunny breaks. Sunny intervals during the day tomorrow, and temperature will range between 27 and 32 degrees. Looking ahead, though, very hot with sunny periods in the following couple of days. More showers in some areas and thunderstorms later on Monday. Looks like there's a bit of everything. Welcome back to summertime. And welcome back to Sunset Holidays. Sunset Sounds, that is. It is Friday, August 14th, 2026. The time is now 8:10.

0: Trees beautify our environment and give us fresh air. Looking at healthy trees is so refreshing. 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There may be a risk of tree collapse, so watch out. 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During and after inclement weather, keep away from trees.
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It may sound a little harsh, but it's just a reminder that you may want to enjoy while you can, while you have the time and the energy to. 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The time's now 8:28 and currently it's 29 degrees. Relative humidity is at 83%. 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

People really think that there's a beginning and an ending to this thing called life. But energy never dies. This is just a portal we're going through. Still, it's hard to let go, to let go, to let go, to let go, to let go, to let go.

It is a nice 29 degrees out there. Not too warm and not too cool either. Relative humidity is at 83%. Hope you're having a great night so far on this Friday evening. Thank you for tuning in to Sunset Sounds once again.

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1: 8 minutes to 9 p.m.
0: I'm always walking a thin line, running away from a low tide. I know I'm better high, why I can't.
1: After the news at 9, Allison Howe will be here with her team from In the Common Room. And then at 10:05, Michael Lentz will bring his music during the after hours to your ears.

Oopsie daisy. We are approaching 9 p.m. already. My name's Danny Lau, signing off here tonight, but I'll see you again tomorrow, which is Saturday at 10 p.m. during Danny's Weekend Blends. Have a wonderful Friday evening and a fantastic weekend ahead. See you later.

0: RTHK, the news at 9 with Peter Caveos. Secretary for Constitutional and Mainland Affairs Janice Tse says the two-month public consultation for Hong Kong's first five-year plan has concluded, drawing more than 16,000 submissions. Speaking to reporters as the consultation period wrapped up, Tse noted the enthusiastic response from across all sectors of society. To manage the substantial volume of feedback, the government is employing artificial intelligence to synthesize and analyze the collective views, with authorities targeting September for the release of the formal document.
1: The Hong Kong's first five-year plan will help us better seize both international and national development opportunities. It is not only a matter for the Hong Kong SAR, but also an integral part of the national 15th five-year plan. The Hong Kong five-year plan is a major initiative to integrate into and serve the overall development of the country, and at the same time, a milestone for public administration in Hong Kong.
0: Two interdepartmental teams have been honored with the Chief Executive's Award for Exemplary Performance. Chief Executive John Lee presented this year's prize to the team that safely dismantled a wartime bomb in Quarry Bay last year, as well as the one responsible for the handling of light public housing projects. Lee commended both groups for their professional values.
2: Since taking office 4 years ago, the current term government has continuously pursued reform and innovation, adopting a results-oriented approach, and our policy initiatives have gradually borne fruit. From the professionalism and solidarity shown in handling the wartime bomb to the efficiency and innovation in building light public housing. Our civil service colleagues have consistently demonstrated a dedicated service spirit, daring to face challenges and take on responsibilities.
0: The government has raised the city's economic growth forecast for the entire year to 3.5 to 4.5% from the previous forecast of 2.5 to 3.5%, thanks to stronger-than-expected performances in the first 6 months. The economy posted a 5.1% growth in the first half year-on-year, the highest in nearly 5 years, according to government economist Irina Pham. Record rainfall in eastern Japan has been blamed for the deaths of at least 8 people. The downpours triggered floods, caused power outages, and disrupted transport services. Halia has that story.
3: The torrential rain that pounded cities east of Tokyo overnight flooded roads and dozens of homes and caused power outages. The unprecedented downpours prompted the authorities to issue the highest-level heavy rain warning for the Chiba region for the first time. Power to 23,000 homes was cut, and more than 230,000 residents in Chiba Prefecture were advised to take shelter. Thousands of travelers stranded at Narita Airport in Tokyo were provided with sleeping bags.
0: Some Hong Kongers returned to the SAR this afternoon after they were stranded at Narita Airport overnight. One traveler told RTHK she spent nearly $2,000 on a taxi to get to Narita Airport after rail services were suspended.
4: I don't think I dare travel to Japan again. I never imagined all modes of transport would be suspended just because of rain, leaving no way to reach the airport. Even during a typhoon signal number 8 in Hong Kong, trains still operate as normal.
0: Israeli and foreign activists who approached Palestinian homes in the occupied West Bank village of Kuzra to deliver aid have been turned away by the Israeli army. This comes after Jewish settlers closed off the road to 3 homes in the village earlier, refusing to allow anyone to enter or leave, and also cut off water and electricity. Activist Anton Goodman said this isn't the first time he's been stopped from delivering aid to Palestinians in the West Bank.
5: And as we approached the house, a large contingent of the army stopped us and presented us with the closed military zone. Now, this isn't the first time we're seeing these closed military zones that are being enforced on large areas of land, residential, inside Area B, and are being used in a quite discriminative way, so that there are settlers who are going against the closed military zone and being left alone. But the minute that you have either activists, human rights defenders, or other Palestinians coming in, the army is straight there.
0: The Israeli army asked the activists to leave the aid outside the houses, then forced them to leave. Weather forecast for tonight and tomorrow, mainly cloudy with a few showers, more showers in some areas with thunderstorms at first, sunny intervals during the day tomorrow, and temperatures will range between 27 and 32 degrees. Currently, the temperature is 29 degrees Celsius at the observatory with a relative humidity of around 85%. The news from RTHK.
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It's Friday and it's In the Common Room with me, Alison Howe. How are you tuned to RTHK Radio 3? Stop the Wedding is brand new music from Ashe. We've got Fast Boy with Music Sounds taking us to tonight's sports fakes. Loads happening on the show, so keep that dial locked.

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3: Hello, everyone, and welcome back to Sports Fix with me, Pete Laverick. And tonight we've got something special cooking up for you on the show. In light of the crazy intense Hong Kong summer we have been having, we're going to do a health and fitness summer special right here tonight on Radio 3. But before we get stuck in, let's of course visit some of the top sporting headlines from around the world this week. Jakob in Bridgestone hasn't raced in 11 months. Achilles surgery. A full season wiped out, but none of that mattered. Monday night in Birmingham, opening night of the European Athletics Championship, he sat at the back of the 5,000-meter field, looking completely human for four laps, and then he just wasn't. A last lap split of 54.8 saw him blow past the entire field to win his fourth straight European 5,000-meter title. 15 races unbeaten at the Euro since 2019. The king is back. Paris Saint-Germain beat Aston Villa 2-1 in Salzburg on Wednesday to retain the UEFA Super Cup. Kvaratskhelia opened the scoring. A 17-year-old debutant called Brian Maggio equalised for Villa before Désiré Doué, 4 days off

nearly nicked a draw late on. João Gomes pulled one back, but Neua held firm. Two Villa defeats, 1 week, two continents. All right then, before we get into the special, a few numbers on the Hong Kong summer we've been living through so far, because this segment idea did not just come out of nowhere. Did you know that last Sunday, the 9th of August, Hong Kong recorded its hottest day since records began, 1884. 36.9 degrees at the Observation HQ, which smashed the old record of 36.6, which has stood since August 2017, right before Typhoon Hato hit. In Happy Valley, we actually got hotter than the headline number, 38.2 degrees, and up in Sheng Shui, 39.8. And here's the twist, the heat didn't come from a clear, storm-free sky. It came from a typhoon. Typhoon Dolphin made landfall hundreds of kilometers away in Zhejiang, but its outer sinking air trapped clear skies and cranked the heat right over us. A storm that we never even saw absolutely baked the city. Now that came on the back of Typhoon Noah in late July, which gave us our first T8 and T9 of the year. Around 400 flights cancelled, 2,000 passengers stuck overnight at the airport. So really, brutal heat, real storms, and Hong Kong's Department of Health logs about 200 heatstroke hospital admissions per year, with 2 to 5 deaths most summers. So that's why tonight, instead of a guest, we're doing something a little bit different to make sure we're all keeping healthy and safe out there when we get in our exercise in. So this is the Sports Fix guide to surviving a Hong Kong summer. Number one, we've got to time it right. The simplest lever you've got out there is when in the day you train. Early morning, 6 to 8 a.m. or after 7 p.m. once the sun's dropped, that's your window. If you're training outdoors, that is. Midday in July and August, the UV index alone will do damage before the heat does. And if this is the first proper hot week you've trained through, go easier than you think you need to. The body usually adapts to heat over about 10 to 14 days, and that brutal first week where everyone feels like they're moving through soup, that's not you being unfit, that's just how long it takes for the body to adapt. Tip number two is to chase the shade. If you are training when the sun is up, try and find some shade, please. My favorite is Bowen Road, tree-lined, mostly covered, a proper Hong Kong classic for a reason. Covered walkways instead of open pavements always work. Anything with tree cover beats anything exposed. The peak circuit at midday is a very different proposition to the same route at dusk. Same distance, completely different risk. So plan in the shade before you plan in your pace. And of course, the final point of this is the safety part. And this is the one, if you take anything, that you should really, really listen to. Water alone isn't enough in this type of humidity and heat. You're sweating out salt, not just fluid. So get electrolytes on board alongside plain water, especially on anything over 45 minutes. Know the difference between heat exhaustion and heat stroke. Exhaustion is dizziness, headache, nausea, feeling faint. Stop. Cool down. If this happens, hydrate. Heat stroke is confusion, convulsions, and someone stops sweating altogether. Now, if that happens, that is an immediate emergency call. Head to the hospital and get sorted. Sun protection isn't optional at this point of the year. Broad spectrum SPF and a cap alone won't cut it on a high UV index day here in Hong Kong. We sadly see this every summer with people going out on the trails, which are very famous in Hong Kong and very amazing, and we don't want to stop doing that just because it's hot outside. But we see people often, the heat gets the better of them, and sadly, we even end in hospitalizations and even some deaths every year on the trails. Right, now it is time for the Sports Fix heat check, true or false. A quick fire round here. I'll give you a line that you've definitely heard before, and you say out loud or in your head whether you think it's true or false, and I'll give you the verdict. All right, here we go. Number one, a cold shower cools you down faster than a lukewarm one. What do you reckon? This is actually false. A properly icy water makes your blood vessels constrict, which traps the heat in your core. A lukewarm shower, however, wins it for a normal cool down. Ice cold is only for actual emergency medical people, which we'll get to in a sec. Number two,
Now, this one should be quite obvious, but quite topical for Hong Kong. A cold beer after a hot session

helps rehydrate you. Do we need some time for this one? 3, 2, 1. This is a hard false. Alcohol is a diuretic. It pulls more fluid out than it actually puts in. Save this one for later, not after a grueling session in the Hong Kong summer. Number 3, a fan works just as well as aircon in a heat wave. 3, 2, 1. False, false, false, absolutely false. A fan just moves air around the room. It doesn't cool it. Now me, I'm a massive fan of aircon, and thank goodness in Hong Kong we are blessed with aircon pretty much everywhere. But you stick a fan in a 35 degree room, then you are, all you're doing is shifting that hot air around the room. It is not cooling the room whatsoever. Just ask any friends that you have in Europe who famously have had the heat waves this summer with no aircon in many of the buildings. And it's been a tough summer for a lot of them. Number 4, the more you sweat, the harder you're working. Now this one's actually false as well. Now sweat is about heat and hydration, not necessarily effort. Humidity, fitness level, even genetics change how much you actually sweat person to person. Two people doing the exact same session can look completely different afterwards. Number 5, darker skin means you don't really need sunscreen. Now this one's also false, and this is a dangerous one. More melanin in the skin gives a little natural protection, but nowhere near enough. Everyone needs SPF. Everyone can get sunburn. Everyone can, unfortunately, get skin cancer. Next one then, it takes about 1 to 2 weeks for your body to adjust to Hong Kong heat. Well, any heat. This one is actually true. As we mentioned earlier, it takes the body about 7 to 10 days of consistent exposure for your body to genuinely get better at shedding heat. Now for some this might take longer, and I'd even throw myself into that bucket. Coming from a country like the UK, I'm not used to this heat at all. I've lived in Hong Kong for close to 7 years now, and I still have days and weeks where I still don't feel like I'm that acclimatized to the weather. So take caution out there. And that is it, ladies and gents, for the Sports Fix Sweaty Summer Hong Kong Special. Wow, that is a real tongue twister. Not good for radio. But anyway, that is the heat check. How many did you get right out of the 6 that we mentioned there? Hopefully 6 out of 6 after this radio show. Thank you for joining me, ladies and gents. But before I let you go, if you take one thing from tonight, obviously all the safety measures are super important, but do please remember to stay hydrated. That is one of the easiest wins that you can take throughout the Hong Kong summer. If you are going for a tough session, more than 45 minutes, then think about taking electrolytes on board, because your body will thank you for them. Your body needs them. But until next time, stay safe out there, stay active, and stay curious. And I'll see you next week back here on Sports Fix. Ta-da!

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3: Henry Cavill in Hong Kong. He has officially brought his Highlander reboot to our very own city, filming sword-wielding scenes against neon lanterns and our very own city backdrops. Fans are buzzing about his striking new look, with director Chester Helsky promising a globe-spanning epic that stretches from Scotland to Hong Kong and beyond. Chad is known for his amazing work with John Wick, and now bringing Henry Cavill, Karen Gillan, Russell Crowe, Max Zhang, and many more to the Highlander reboot. It's planned for a theatrical debut in 2027, and shooting locations range from Scotland, Hong Kong, London, and Poland. Henry shared first look images on his IG, one shot against Red Lanterns here in Hong Kong with a sword in hand. That looks so cool. Fans are already praising the visuals as peak cinema and violence indistinguishable from fine art. Now, Chad confirmed Hong Kong is central to the film's scope. He said, "We're bringing it forward from the early 1500s in the Highlands to present-day New York and Hong Kong. Another kind of myth." If you want to see whether you can catch a glimpse of Henry Cavill, Peel Street is where he's at.
4: We ain't call the thing them call. Small axe, you know. Talk we attack fox pon the tracks, you know. King Jammies. Not test the seat.

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1: Got a clear vision of what you want to do in life? Or still confused and feeling left behind? Every week, we bring you an out-of-the-ordinary Hong Kong story to inspire you as you embark on your own journey. It's time to go off-campus. Joining me, Allison Howe, this week is...
2: Hi, guys. My name is Garen Chu, one of the top comedians in Hong Kong, and I run Comedy HK.
1: Happy Friday, Garen.
2: Thank you for having me again.
1: Yeah, thank you for coming back again to tell us more about comedy in Hong Kong, your shows coming up, and genuinely, how do you train somebody to be funny?
2: How do you train someone to be funny? I think there's a difference between being funny offstage and funny onstage. And I think it comes with experience, it comes with craft, it comes with being comfortable on stage. There are a lot of comedic rules, like there are a lot of writing rules. So, you know, everything is built on a setup, middle, punchline. And then we teach people how to write punchlines, how to write tags. So you want something that is a surprise or a rule of three or something that's unexpectedly exaggerated or something that has a twist following onto a story. We actually run a lot of classes on how to actually work on stagecraft to turn what is a funny idea. Because I think a lot of people, when they're told they should be doing stand-up comedy, is because they tell stories to their friends. And those stories are usually funny, and they know how to make their friends and family laugh. And it's not always easy to translate that to how can you then be funny on stage. So our goal is to take people and their funny ideas and teach them, okay, now how do you turn that into a format where you can get people, if you're only on stage for 5 minutes, that they're laughing constantly? Because there's a lot of things that when you're making people laugh in person, nobody's expecting to laugh, and that's why it's easier to get a laugh. But when people come to a comedy show, everyone's expecting to laugh. So the bar is set higher. So the key is to how to then cross that bar. So that's a lot of things we do. The Aftermath has a comedian called Brian Bentley, and he ran a whole comedy workshop over 2 months with a lot of comedians, including people like myself and Muhammad Magdi, Vivek Mahbubani, to just give advice and teach people these writing skills. The other thing is we've been doing the roast battles, as I mentioned recently. And the good thing about roast battles is roast battles is all about just writing short, mean jokes about the person you're roasting. And usually we only roast the people we love, but it's a really good joke writing exercise. So it's like, okay, I know this about this person. Now I gotta come up with a very quick, snappy joke about it. And we've been putting a lot of our new comedians into these roast battles because it's a very good exercise to train them how to write short, snappy jokes.
1: I mean, I feel like there's a very fine line between being mean and funny or just pure being evil mean.
2: No, so if you're... I'd always tell the comedians on the roast battle about this. The beauty of a roast battle is the trick is that you're not trying to tear down the other person. You're trying to make the audience laugh. The winner is not who's meanest. The winner is who can be mean and funny and entertain the audience more. So it's kind of, even though it's a roast battle, it's two people making fun of each other, it's actually kind of a team sport. Like, you are going against each other, but you're entertaining the audience. Like, I kind of link it to, it's like pro wrestling. It's like there's a winner and a loser, right? But you're just trying to make the fans happy.
1: I do think, you know, the classic incident is with Chris Rock at the Oscars. And Will Smith coming up on the stage and punch him in the face. We've never seen that.
2: Never seen that before. We actually, that, because I always remind people, look, we have an audience. People buy tickets to come to these shows. So it is important to not make them feel awkward. So when we always tell people, like, when you guys are roasting each other, don't get offended. Sell for the other person. And by that, we mean, like, if they say something mean about you, it's okay to laugh.

0: Like, my favorite, maybe this is because I'm a sicko, but whenever I'm in roasts, the more people insult me, the harder I laugh, the more I smile. And that makes the audience feel good, because the audience is not going to laugh if it feels like two people are just being mean at each other. Yeah. That's not what you paid to see. But if you guys are laughing, I always tell people, like, at the end of the roast battle, you always hug it out or shake hands. It just makes the audience feel comfortable. And also, the best rounds are when you can tell that these two people are so mean to each other because they genuinely love each other. Because they're genuinely friends. Like, we've done rounds where these two people, like, oh, they're only mean to each other because they know so much about each other.
1: Yeah.
0: And they know what each other takes. And the people laughing the hardest aren't just the audience, but each other. And those are the best rounds.
1: And the respect for each other's professionalism as well. I think that's a beauty of what differentiates the amateur to a pro.
0: Yeah, I mean, also, sometimes it's just, you don't even... I'm just impressed by, like, oh, wow, I did not even think you'd pick on that to make fun of me.
1: Yeah.
0: Like, oh, that's not even something I expected. Well done. Well done. Yeah. Like, props to you. That is some craft. And again, it gives a lot of new comics just new avenues to find ways to write jokes and, you know, bring up the scene together. And it's also just, it's catharsis for the scene. Like, we get to watch all our friends be mean to each other for 2 hours and then laugh their butts off.
1: For entertainment, right? For entertainment.
0: For entertainment. For entertainment. That's amazing. Yes.
1: Garen, it's been so much fun having you on the show.
0: Thank you. Can I plug my show one more time?
1: Of course.
0: If you guys want to watch a great comedy game show that involves a lot of the top comedians in Hong Kong, I will be at the Shusan Theater September 22nd. The show is called the Happy Hong Kong Funtime Show.
1: Amazing. Thank you so much. And you're going to leave us with a banger.
0: One more banger, only because I've been to 3 weddings this year.
1: Oh,
0: and
1: wow.
0: It's played at every single wedding. And I think it was a banger when it came out, but I don't realize it's going to be at every wedding for probably for the next 10 years. So here is Where Is My Husband by Ray.

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0: Hashtag This.
2: Financial Awareness Day. Did you know that August 14th is a day when we shine a spotlight on something that affects all of us? This day was created by financial educators and community groups to remind people that understanding money, we're talking saving, budgeting, and investing, isn't just for adults. It is a life skill for everyone. This year's theme is Smart Money, Strong Future, and it's about showing how financial awareness gives young people the power to make choices, chase your dreams, and avoid stress later on. Here in Hong Kong, we got local NGOs and schools often tying this day to budgeting games, entrepreneurship projects, and career talks. So when we talk about financial awareness, we're saying that money isn't just numbers. It could also represent freedom, choices, and empowerment. So this day is a reminder that learning how to manage your money now sets you up for success in the future.

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2: What did you steal?
3: Secrets. The data they paid me to protect.
2: Are they people?
3: No.
4: Good morning, Kansas City. Let's take a look at today. Today is today's.
3: Do you understand what she's saying?
4: I hear her. It's gibberish. I can't understand it.
3: And I can.
5: What's happening to me?

0: people are starved for the truth.
1: I'm a part of it now. I'm just sorry they made you a part of it too.
2: Hello, Jane. Please, have a seat.

0: This 79-year terror campaign of lies has to end.
1: What are you going to do?
2: Full disclosure to the whole world.
3: That truth will upend all established order across the entire world. If you do this, there's no undoing it.

0: Why would they do this?
1: When the time is right, everything will become clear.
0: Whatever happens,
2: don't you let go.
3: Science fiction has been with me as long as I've been on this planet. And I've made a lot of movies about things that cannot be explained, from sharks to saucers.
4: I just need to see the cross. I need to see light on the cross.
5: Every time I get a script from Steven, I know we are in good hands. My first reaction was that we're back into making classical Steven Spielberg movie, and that involves action, very large scope, very emotional.
0: Whatever happens, don't you let go.
6: Steven and Janusz together, they are just so extraordinary, and their secret language is ever present.
7: That was such a pleasure witnessing that pairing. It's really cool.
5: The train sequence was one of the more challenging scenes in the movie. It involved extensive visual effects, extensive physical effects, practical photography. So all those elements had to be put together and create a cohesive sense of reality. The film was shot on 35mm motion. Steven is very encouraging for me to not be afraid to go less conventional. And certainly in this movie, we did go less conventional.
3: That's the shot.
5: There's a beautiful poetic scene that deals with the main characters being able to go back to their childhood. Just one of the most beautiful sequences we've shot, and I've got the chance to play with night light, interior lights.
3: It was complex creating the archive that was going to eventually possibly be released to the world all at the same time.
8: We're interrupting our coverage. There has been a threat to publicly release government material long shrouded in secrecy.
5: That gave me opportunity to play with different formats and different looks to create this sense of reality.
3: Everything had to be authentic to the technology we had in the 40s, 50s, 60s, 70s, and on through to today. So it never stopped evolving until finally I had to say, okay, that's it, that's the movie.
4: And out, cut, great. And cut, that was great.
9: Cut.
6: This is Disclosure Day.
3: Can you believe that, John and I, this is our 30th movie together, and he's as exceptional at 94 as he was at 40.
10: There's nothing like John Williams' music put to a Steven Spielberg-directed movie. It just moves me emotionally in a way that I just love.
11: Steven and John are true gifts to cinema, and this one was truly special.
3: I want to thank all of you. This has just been such an honor for me. We believe in orchestra for film and television. As long as I'm around, as long as John is around, we will keep writing for all of you. It's the reward for finishing a film, is getting to hear John's scores. That's the reward.

Soundtrack of Disclosure Day, of course, created by the legendary John Williams. In the soundtrack, you have this song right here, indeed called Disclosure. Thank you once again for tuning in, Hong Kong. We have Ariana Grande here to close the show with Oh Well. Have a fantastic weekend, and we'll see you back on Monday here in the Common Room. Good night.

0: Etomidate gets you addicted, and you'll lose your mind. 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
1: 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Rents range from about $800 to $3,000 per month. With comprehensive ancillary facilities and services, residents' quality of life has improved substantially. The Phase 4 application includes 4 projects in Kai Tak, Ma An Shan, and Tuen Mun, with intake starting in the third quarter this year. Applications are now open. Eligible households will receive a removal allowance of up to $13,000. If you have urgent housing needs, apply now.
2: RTHK, the news at 10 with Peter Caveos. Secretary for Constitutional and Mainland Affairs Janet Tseh says the 2-month public consultation for Hong Kong's first 5-year plan has concluded, drawing more than 16,000 submissions. Speaking to reporters as the consultation period wrapped up, Tseh noted the enthusiastic response from across all sectors of society. To manage the substantial volume of feedback, the government is employing artificial intelligence to synthesize and analyze the collective views, with authorities targeting September for the release of the formal document.
3: The Hong Kong's first 5-year plan will help us better seize both international and national development opportunities. It is not only a matter for the Hong Kong SAR, but also an integral part of the national 15th 5-year plan. The Hong Kong 5-year plan is a major initiative to integrate into and serve the overall development of the country, and at the same time, a milestone for public administration in Hong Kong.
2: 2 interdepartmental teams have been honored with the Chief Executive's Award for Exemplary Performance. Chief Executive John Lee presented this year's prize to the team that safely dismantled a wartime bomb in Quarry Bay last year, as well as the one responsible for the handling of light public housing projects. Lee commended both groups.
4: Since taking office 4 years ago, the current term government has continuously pursued reform and innovation, adopting a results-oriented approach, and our policy initiatives have gradually borne fruit. From the professionalism and solidarity shown in handling the wartime bomb to the efficiency and innovation in building light public housing, our civil service colleagues have consistently demonstrated a dedicated service spirit, daring to face challenges and take on responsibilities.
2: The government has raised the city's economic growth forecast for the entire year to 3.5 to 4.5% from the previous forecast of 2.5 to 3.5%, thanks to stronger than expected performances in the first 6 months. The economy posted a 5.1% growth in the first half year on year, the highest in nearly 5 years, according to government economist Irina Pham. At a press conference, Pham said the city has recorded 6 consecutive quarters of economic growth, and the rate of progress was higher than the 10-year average of 2.8% growth in each quarter. Looking ahead, she said the situation in the Middle East would continue to dominate energy markets.
5: Nevertheless, external headwinds persist, so geopolitical tensions in the Middle East remained fluid, and the potential spillover to energy markets as well as global inflation, and the inflation dynamics in major economies, the policy path of major central banks, as well as the trade protectionist measures among advanced economies, still required close monitoring. So risk associated with the rapid expansion of the global AI investments also require monitoring.
2: Record rainfall in eastern Japan has been blamed for the deaths of at least 8 people. The downpours triggered floods, caused power outages, and disrupted transport services. Haley Epazat's story.
6: The torrential rain that pounded cities east of Tokyo overnight.

0: night flooded roads in dozens of homes and caused power outages. The unprecedented downpours prompted the authorities to issue the highest-level heavy rain warning for the Chiba region for the first time. Power to 23,000 homes was cut, and more than 230,000 residents in Chiba Prefecture were advised to take shelter. Thousands of travelers stranded at Narita Airport in Tokyo were provided with sleeping bags.
1: Some Hong Kongers returned to the SAR this afternoon after they were stranded at Narita Airport overnight. One traveler told RTHK she spent nearly $2,000 on a taxi to get to Narita Airport after rail services were suspended.
2: I don't think I dare travel to Japan again. I never imagined all modes of transport would be suspended just because of rain, leaving no way to reach the airport. Even during a typhoon signal number 8 in Hong Kong, trains still operate as normal.
1: And the weather forecast for tonight and tomorrow, mainly cloudy with a few showers, more showers in some areas with thunderstorms. At first, sunny intervals during the day. Temperatures will range between 27 and 32 degrees. The outlook, very hot with sunny periods in the following couple of days. More showers in some areas with thunderstorms later on Monday. The weather will become unsettled by the middle of next week. Currently, the temperature is 29 degrees Celsius at the observatory, with the relative humidity sitting at around 86%. The news from RTHK.
3: Happy Friday! We made it. This is After Hours with Michael Lance. Dedications and requests coming up. Stephen in the fan club. Have to apologize to a lot of the requests that came in through the mail. Don't have a bunch of them. Gonna make the most of it, though. Sure to jam some tasty jams. You could have been anywhere else doing anything else. I appreciate you hanging out with me this evening. Sit back and relax, grab some sustenance, an aperitif or two, and let's get serious right here on Radio 3. It's After Hours with Michael Lance.

0: When the landslip warning is in force or during heavy rainfall, what should we do? Here are some tips from the Civil Engineering and Development Department. 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

What's up, Albert? Hope all is well. Don't Have Any California Love. What a great tune, man. If I ever get time to get some stuff in, get that in there. Or Till I Collapse, Eminem. Don't have any of that. But I do got some Orange Crush, one of my all-time favorite REM tunes.

For Musa, I did not have Don't Have Cry For Me the weekend in the system. What's up, Steven? Yes, things are getting hot. Glad you enjoyed the new jingles. Here's some sweet dreams for Alexander, Marilyn Manson.

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1: And for Nikita and Miami, here's someone you love. Luis Capaldi, this is After Hours with Michael Lance.

I'm from Miami, my love, Nikita. August is the month I first heard from you. Little did I know that it's the beginning of my happiness. Thanks for being a part of my life. I love you more than you will ever know. Your African queen, Miami. Here's Ellie Goulding. Love me like you do.

What's up, my Canadian girl? Miss Jade, your idea of a boy band and my idea of a boy band hour is completely different. When I think boy bands, I think Backstreet Boys and NSYNC. When I think alt rock, I think of Chili Peppers and Oasis. I'm gonna kick my feet up and stare at the fan. Turn the TV on, throw my hand in my little Bruno Mars, lazy song. You wanted a Bruno song. Sorry, I don't have I Need Some Sleep by the Eels, I guess. Don't know what that one is. Don't know what the party song with Justin Bieber is.

And if I could recommend a place to go in Hong Kong, I don't have time to go anywhere, Jay. It's work, little one, work, sleep, work, little one, work, sleep. I like to go swimming when I can. And sleep. Love going to the Science Museum.

What's up, New Hong? To confirm the address, it's 30. It's not 30 Broadcasting House, just Broadcasting House. So Broadcasting House, 30 Broadcast Drive, not Road. 30 Broadcast Drive in Kowloon. Broadcasting House, 30 Broadcast Drive, Kowloon, Hong Kong. Do I listen to the music while I'm playing? Yeah, of course I do. Sometimes I do some admin work, catch up on things that I'm doing during the day while I listen to the tunes in the background. Sometimes I'm just diving down a rabbit hole from an artist that we were listening to and just finding out all kinds of cool information. Playing some games on my phone while listening to the music. Doesn't get bored, no. Time flies, actually, buddy. And other things I do here, I do some voiceover. You heard some voiceover work, some of the jingles here. I also produce some of the trailers that you might hear on the station. I keep pretty busy. Here's your Harry Styles as it was.

Well, JoJo, first, I'm sorry, man. I don't have any. You got some obscure requests of songs. Don't have any of them in the system. I'm sorry, but a shout out. Crazy JoJo. JoJo. Shout out to Spider-Man. Loverboy CJ. Bronco. My family, friends, and followers on the gram. I remember the time I went out during Typhoon 10 and almost flew away. I'm still alive. Sorry, JoJo. Much love, though. And for New Hong, got one, found one for you. The weekend, I feel.

This is After Hours with Michael Lance. More tunes coming up. Thanks to Steven and the fan club, their dedications and requests. News coming up next right here on Radio 3. It's After Hours with Michael Lance.

0: Hong Kong's first five-year plan will help.
1: RTHK, the news at 11 with Sean Kennedy. Tonight's headlines. The government raises its economic growth forecast for the entire year to 3.5% to 4.5%. The Secretary for Constitutional and Mainland Affairs says more than 16,000 submissions have been received for Hong Kong's first five-year plan. And heavy rain in eastern Japan kills at least eight people. Secretary for Constitutional and Mainland Affairs Janet Tse says the two-month public consultation for Hong Kong's first five-year plan has ended, drawing over 16,000 submissions. Speaking to reporters, Tse noted the enthusiastic response from across all sectors. To manage the substantial volume of feedback, the government is employing artificial intelligence, with authorities targeting September for the release of the formal document.
0: The Hong Kong's first five-year plan will help us better seize both international and national development opportunities. It is not only a matter for the Hong Kong SAR, but also an integral part of the national 15th five-year plan. The Hong Kong five-year plan is a major initiative to integrate into and serve the overall development of the country, and at the same time, a milestone for public administration in Hong Kong.
1: Two interdepartmental teams have been honoured with the Chief Executive's Award for Exemplary Performance. Chief Executive John Lee presented this year's prize to the team that safely dismantled a wartime bomb in Quarry Bay last year, as well as the one responsible for the handling of light public housing projects. Lee commended both groups for their professional values.
2: Since taking office 4 years ago, the current term government has continuously pursued reform and innovation, adopting a results-oriented approach, and our policy initiatives have gradually borne fruit. From the professionalism and solidarity shown in handling the wartime bomb to the efficiency and innovation in building light public housing, our civil service colleagues have consistently demonstrated a dedicated service spirit, daring to face challenges and take on responsibilities.
1: The government has raised the city's economic growth forecast for the entire year to 3.5% to 4.5% from the previous forecast of 2.5% to 3.5%, thanks to stronger-than-expected performances in the first 6 months. The economy posted a 5.1% rise in the first half year-on-year, the highest in nearly 5 years, according to government economist Arena Phan. At a press conference, Phan said the city has recorded six consecutive quarters of economic growth, and the rate of progress was higher than the 10-year average of 2.8% growth in each quarter. Looking ahead, she said the situation in the Middle East would continue to dominate energy markets.
3: Nevertheless, external headwinds persist, so geopolitical tensions in the Middle East remained fraught, and the potential spillover to energy markets as well as global inflation. And the inflation dynamics in major economies, the policy path of major central banks, as well as the trade protectionist measures among advanced economies, still required close monitoring. So risk associated with the rapid expansion of the global AI investments also require monitoring.
1: Record rainfall in eastern Japan has been blamed for the deaths of at least eight people. The downpours triggered floods, caused power outages, and disrupted transport services. Hayley Yip reports.
4: The torrential rain that pounded cities east of Tokyo overnight flooded roads and dozens of homes and caused power outages. The unprecedented downpours prompted the authorities to issue the highest-level heavy rain warning for the Chiba region for the first time. Power to 23,000 homes was cut, and more than 230,000 residents in Chiba Prefecture were advised to take shelter. Thousands of travelers stranded at Narita Airport in Tokyo were provided with sleeping bags.
1: And the weather forecast for tonight and tomorrow. Mainly cloudy with a few showers, more showers in some areas with thunderstorms at first. Sunny intervals during the day. Temperatures will range between 27 and 32 degrees. Moderate southwesterly winds and the outlook, it'll be very hot with sunny periods in the following couple of days. There'll be more showers in some areas with thunderstorms later on Monday. And the thunderstorm warning remains in effect until 1 a.m. You're listening to RTHK. The time is 5 minutes past 11. The Civil Aviation Department says it has completed the review of an in-flight communication failure on a Cathay Pacific Airways flight from Hong Kong to London. The crew of the Airbus A350 heading to Heathrow had briefly lost contact with air traffic control while flying over Romanian airspace, prompting a NATO alert last month. The department said the crew had selected the wrong radio frequency without realising. Cathay said it's revised its protocols, enhanced monitoring and reinforced vigilance. Kaitak Sports Park Chief Executive Andrew Cam has said that when concert organisers become steeped in the possibilities afforded by the facility's bigger venue, they'll stage more shows and tickets will be easier to come by. Chloe Fung reports.
4: The comments by Andrew Cam come amid complaints by fans who found it hard to secure seats for popular acts staged at the 50,000 capacity Kai Tak Stadium. There are also concerns about ticket scalping, with some concert goers having to pay inflated prices on the secondary market. Speaking on the RTHK program on Broadcast Drive, Cam said many organizers are still getting used to the venue, so they're playing it safe with just a limited number of shows.
5: The ticket shortage is really only an issue for big name artists and popular shows. The fix doesn't have to be a real name system. The thing is, many organizers are still getting used to this venue, so they're only booking it for a day or two. If they were open to adding more shows, the ticket problem would pretty much go away.
4: Cam said some organizers need to set aside tickets for sponsors, but the government requires at least half of all tickets to be sold to the public. He pointed out that compared with other venues, the sports park makes the most tickets available to the general public. The park chief said upcoming events for this year and next are said to be impressive, as they feature global superstars such as BTS, Big Bang, Charlie Puth and Post Malone.
1: A political analyst says former Premier Zhu Rongji's courageous leadership and his role as a technocrat had helped to bolster the nation's economy. Zhu died of illness in Beijing on Wednesday at the age of 98. He served as Premier from 1998 to 2003. Einar Tangen, a senior fellow at the Centre for International Governance, told RTHK's Batchat programme that Zhu's legacy is reflected in China's current economic landscape, which prioritises the needs of the people and balances technocratic governance with social stability.
6: It's very hard to sum up in just a short period, but this was a man of tremendous courage. He was not a politician in the ordinary sense of the word. He was looking for popularity. He was looking for solutions. And in many ways, everyone will remember him as a technocrat. But here's a man whose incredible courage create change to make China better. So if you start thinking about Deng Xiaoping and how, you know, opening up and reform, well, that's an idea. But to actually make it happen, you need a technocrat, because you're moving a centralized state economy into a completely new sphere. China included the WTO. He reformed so much of what China has become.
7: When he was a premier, he was involved with a lot of challenges during his term, including the Asian financial crisis and the catastrophic 1998 floods. So can you just talk about how he handled such crisis? And what was his governance and leadership style like?
6: He was not trying to make anyone feel good. He was extremely hard on the party cadres who were in positions. He expected answers, knowledgeable. He did not want to hear about why there was a problem. He wanted to hear how it was going to be solved. When you talk about the 1998 financial crisis, he injected money. He did everything to maintain not only China, but also do what China could to stabilize the market, and he did it instantly. He didn't wait around and say, oh, you know, but let's discuss this for 10 years and then figure.

0: out. And then the same thing with the floods. He was there directly. He went to the zones. He was talking to people. He was listening. He was listening to people and informing plans. So it was a very much hands-on, no-nonsense style of governance. But you know, one of the things people have to understand is that when you solve something, right, invariably, any solution just creates a new set of problems. So I've been reading some of the criticism. They say, oh, well, you know, he started this thing and now there are problems. Of course there are problems. There are always going to be problems. But you need such men as Zhu Rongji to come in and solve them so that the next set of problems can come and also be solved.
1: Philippine President Ferdinand Marcos Jr. has expressed optimism over his country's ties with Beijing. In remarks at an event with foreign journalists in Manila, Marcos said there were many instances where the two countries are cooperating, including joint energy exploration, especially after conflict broke out in the Middle East this year.
2: I don't think that that's in any policy statement that we are distancing ourselves from China. We are continuing to find many instances where we are very much in cooperation with China. China is one of the biggest investors still in the Philippines. We have to find new ways. So that's why, as I said, where are we at now? I think we have moved forward. There were several issues from the beginning that we are slowly working through. I can see a distinct possibility that there will be such joint exploration.
1: A major controversy is brewing over reports of atrocious conditions aboard an American aircraft carrier supporting the U.S. war against Iran. There have been claims of suicide attempts, mental health problems, and plunging morale on the USS Abraham Lincoln, which has been at sea for more than 260 days. Marcus Lum reports.
3: The poor conditions which the 5,000 personnel on board the aircraft carrier are said to be facing were first reported by two U.S. military news outlets, the Navy Times and Star and Stripes. The report alarmed families of the sailors and Marines and angered Democratic politicians. Lawmaker Mike Levin criticized U.S. President Donald Trump for building a ballroom at the White House while the personnel on the USS Abraham Lincoln didn't have enough to eat.
4: We should expect running water and clean drinking water, enough food to eat, working plumbing, the basics. Because when you don't have the basics and you think about the needs of the warfighter, it's not just about having enough weapons or the right kinds of weapons. It's also about basic quality of life. Basic readiness requires that you have enough to eat. It requires that you have working plumbing. This is not rocket science.
3: The White House responded by saying Trump is committed to ensuring that the U.S. military has the necessary resources to defend the country. Defense Secretary Pete Hegseth said the reports were completely misrepresented. Levin countered that Hegseth didn't seem capable of telling the truth when the truth is inconvenient. The lawmaker also expressed concern about the direction of the U.S. war with Iran.
4: We still, you know, almost 6 months into this thing, don't know when the mission will be accomplished. And you've got a president who has changed a dozen times, saying often that we've won. Well, if we've won, bring everybody home. And if we haven't, tell the truth about why we're still there.
3: Negotiations to end the hostilities have bogged down with Iran saying it won't reopen the Strait of Hormuz unless the United States sticks to the terms of a memorandum of understanding signed in June.
1: The aircraft carrier, the USS George Washington, which is based in the Pacific, is reportedly sailing to the Middle East. It's expected that the Washington will replace the USS Abraham Lincoln, which arrived in the Middle East shortly before the US and Israel began attacking Iran. Sport, and we start with tennis. Ben Shelton has retained his Canadian Open title, defeating Brandon Nakashima in an All-American final in Montreal. Poland's Iga Świątek, meanwhile, picked up her first title of the year after winning in Toronto. Carlos Escueta has more.
5: With his 6-3, 7-6 win over compatriot Brandon Nakashima, Shelton joins Andy Murray, Novak Djokovic and Rafael Nadal in winning back-to-back titles in Canada this century. Shelton needed 1 hour and 27 minutes to wrap up victory, capping off a dominant run at the tournament, during which he didn't drop a single set. Victory in Montreal is Shelton's 4th title of the year and the 7th of his career, moving him from 10th to 6th in the ATP rankings.

0: WTA 1000 event, where she will be looking to defend her title in the lead-up to the US Open.
1: And a reminder of our top stories tonight. The government raises its economic growth forecast for the entire year to 3.5% to 4.5%, and heavy rain in eastern Japan kills at least 8 people. The news from RTHK.

So crazy, JoJo. By the way, I think we have a mutual friend on IG, Sean Appolito. Used to work with him back in the day at a gym. Kick-ass drummer he is. You're asking, when did the show start? Well, After Hours started a couple years ago. I think I'm about on my third year of After Hours. Before that was Classic Michael Lance every Saturday from noon to 3. Had collaborators that helped me go through the show. We had themes every single weekend. Did that for a few years. Before that, how I got my start was mid-2018, where I did a one-hour pre-recorded show on country western music. So that was all pre-recorded, and that just kind of got my start right there in 2018. That's how it happened.

0: Want to bring your dog to a restaurant? From now on, you can visit the Food and Environmental Hygiene Department's website to find out which restaurants allow dogs to enter. Designated signs will be displayed prominently at the entrance. Dangerous dogs are not permitted. Dogs must be on a leash which must not exceed 1.5 metres in length. Dogs are not allowed on dining tables. Mutual respect, harmony with pets.
1: The Electoral Affairs Commission has published the proposed guidelines on election-related activities in respect of the rural representative election for public consultation. 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
2: We're going to hit some hard rock this hour. Here's Aerosmith's Sweet Emotion. This is After Hours with Michael Lance.

White Snake, the album version of Here I Go Again. It was recorded many, many times. Here's Alice Cooper, School's Out, right here on Radio 3. It's After Hours. We're halfway through tonight's festivities. Rocking out, hour number two.

Some Def Leppard gonna slowly start pulling things. Well, maybe we won't pull things back. It's Friday. We're getting into Saturday. Let's have some more fun. Here's Blue Oyster Cult.

0: RTHK, the news at 12 with Sean Kennedy. Secretary for Constitutional and Mainland Affairs Janet Seah says the two-month public consultation for Hong Kong's first five-year plan has concluded, drawing over 16,000 submissions. Speaking to reporters, Seah noted the enthusiastic response from across all sectors of society. Authorities are targeting September for the release of the formal document.
1: The Hong Kong's first five-year plan will help us better seize both international and national development opportunities. It is not only a matter for the Hong Kong SAR, but also an integral part of the national 15th five-year plan. The Hong Kong five-year plan is a major initiative to integrate into and serve the overall development of the country, and at the same time, a milestone for public administration in Hong Kong.
0: The Civil Aviation Department says it's completed the review of an in-flight communication failure on a Cathay Pacific Airways flight from Hong Kong to London. The crew of the Airbus A350 heading to Heathrow had briefly lost contact with air traffic control while flying over Romanian airspace, prompting a NATO alert last month. The department said the crew had selected the wrong radio frequency. Cathay said it's revised its protocols, enhanced monitoring and reinforced vigilance. Two interdepartmental teams have been honoured with the Chief Executive's Award for Exemplary Performance. Chief Executive John Lee presented this year's prize to the team that safely dismantled a wartime bomb in Quarry Bay last year, as well as the one responsible for handling light public housing projects. Lee commended both groups.
2: Since taking office 4 years ago, the current term government has continuously pursued reform and innovation, adopting a results-oriented approach, and our policy initiatives have gradually borne fruit. From the professionalism and solidarity shown in handling the wartime bomb to the efficiency and innovation in building light public housing, our civil service colleagues have consistently demonstrated a dedicated service spirit, daring to face challenges and take on responsibilities.
0: The government has raised the city's economic growth forecast for the entire year to 3.5% to 4.5% from the previous forecast of 2.5% to 3.5%, thanks to stronger than expected growth in the first 6 months. The economy grew 5.1% in the first half, the highest in nearly 5 years, according to government economist Arena Phan. At a press conference, Phan said the city has recorded six consecutive quarters of economic growth and the rate of progress was higher than the 10-year average of 2.8%. Looking ahead, she said the situation in the Middle East would continue to dominate energy markets.
3: Nevertheless, external headwinds persist, so geopolitical tensions in the Middle East remained fraught, and the potential spillover to energy markets as well as global inflation and the inflation dynamics in major economies, the policy path of major central banks, as well as the trade protectionist measures among advanced economies, still required close monitoring. So risk associated with the rapid expansion of the global AI investments also require monitoring.
0: Philippine President Ferdinand Marcos Jr. has expressed optimism over his country's ties with Beijing. In remarks at an event with foreign journalists in Manila, Marcos said there were many instances where the two countries are cooperating, including joint energy exploration, especially after the conflict broke out in the Middle East this year.
4: I don't think that that's in any policy statement that we are distancing ourselves from China. We are continuing to find many instances where we are very much in cooperation with China. China is one of the biggest investors still in the Philippines. We have to find new ways. So that's why, as I said, where are we at now? I think we have moved forward. There were several issues from the beginning that we are slowly working through. I can see a distinct possibility that there will be such joint exploration.
0: And the weather forecast, mainly cloudy with a few showers. They'll be heavier in some areas with squally thunderstorms at first, sunny intervals and temperatures ranging

0: reaching between 27 and 32 degrees, and the outlook very hot with sunny periods in the following couple of days. More showers in some areas with thunderstorms later on Monday. Please be aware the thunderstorm warning remains in effect. It's 28 degrees Celsius. The relative humidity is 94%. The news from RTHK.
1: The weekend, congratulations, you made it. Gonna slowly start pulling things back here in a bit. Some chill classic rock. This is After Hours with Michael Lance. Thanks for hanging out.

If we dump garbage, construction waste, or oil into drains, the drainage system will be blocked. This could lead to serious flooding when

0: You can also visit the observatory's website, hko.gov.hk, for more information.
1: Radio 3. Got some legendary classic 70s and 80s coming up. Here's the Stones, Beast of Burden.

For me, have a great weekend. Stay dry or stay cool, whatever happens. Got some Grateful Dead and The Who to finish off the evening. This has been After Hours with Michael Lance. Thanks to Steven and the fan club, other dedications and requests. Thanks for hanging out. I'm out.

RTHK, the News at 1 with Sean Kennedy. Secretary for Constitutional and Mainland Affairs, Janet Sir, says the two-month public consultation for Hong Kong's first five-year plan has ended, drawing over 16,000 submissions.

0: They noted the enthusiastic response from across society. The authorities are targeting September for the release of the formal document.
1: The Hong Kong's first five-year plan will help us better seize both international and national development opportunities. It is not only a mega for the Hong Kong SAR, but also an integral part of the national 15 five-year plan. The Hong Kong five-year plan is a major initiative to integrate into and serve the overall development of the country, and at the same time, a milestone for public administration in Hong Kong.
0: The Civil Aviation Department says it's completed a review of an in-flight communication failure on a Cathay Pacific Airways flight from Hong Kong to London. The crew of the Airbus A350 heading to Heathrow briefly lost contact with air traffic control while flying over Romanian airspace, prompting a NATO alert last month. The department said the crew had selected the wrong radio frequency. Cathay said it's revised its protocols and enhanced monitoring. Two interdepartmental teams have been honoured with the Chief Executive's Award for Exemplary Performance. Chief Executive John Lee presented this year's prize to the team that safely dismantled a wartime bomb in Quarry Bay last year, as well as the one responsible for handling light public housing projects. Lee commended both groups.
2: Since taking office 4 years ago, the current term government has continuously pursued reform and innovation, adopting a results-oriented approach, and our policy initiatives have gradually borne fruit. From the professionalism and solidarity shown in handling the wartime bomb to the efficiency and innovation in building light public housing, our civil service colleagues have consistently demonstrated a dedicated service spirit, daring to face challenges and take on responsibilities.
0: The government has raised the city's economic growth forecast for the entire year to 3.5% to 4.5% from a previous forecast of 2.5% to 3.5%, thanks to a stronger than expected first half performance. The economy posted 5.1% growth in the first half, the highest in nearly 5 years, according to government economist Arena Phan. At a press conference, Phan said the city has recorded 6 consecutive quarters of economic growth, higher than the 10-year average of 2.8% growth per quarter. Looking ahead, she said the situation in the Middle East would continue to dominate energy markets.
3: Nevertheless, external headwinds persist, so geopolitical tensions in the Middle East remain fluid, and the potential spillover to energy markets as well as global inflation, and the inflation dynamics in major economies, the policy path of major central banks, as well as the trade protectionist measures among advanced economy, still required close monitoring. So risk associated with the rapid expansion of the global AI investments also require monitoring.
0: Philippine President Ferdinand Marcos Jr. has expressed optimism over his country's ties with Beijing. Speaking at an event with foreign journalists in Manila, Marcos said there were many instances where the two countries are cooperating, including joint energy exploration, especially after conflict broke out in the Middle East this year.
4: I don't think that that's in any policy statement that we are distancing ourselves from China. We are continuing to find many instances where we are very much in cooperation with China. China is one of the biggest investors still in the Philippines. We have to find new ways. So that's why, as I said, where are we at now? I think we have moved forward. There were several issues from the beginning that we are slowly working through. I can see a distinct possibility that there will be such joint exploration.
0: And the weather forecast for today, mainly cloudy with occasional showers. The showers will be heavier in some areas with squally thunderstorms at first. Sunny intervals with temperatures between 27 and 32 degrees. And the outlook, very hot with sunny periods in the following couple of days. More showers in some parts with thunderstorms later on Monday. The thunderstorm warning remains in effect until 3:30 this morning. It's 28 degrees Celsius. The relative humidity is 94%. 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
5: With the soundtrack to your midnight hours.

what you wanna do. Now you got an eye for me already, baby.

0: RTHK, the news at 2 with Sean Kennedy. Secretary for Constitutional and Mainland Affairs Janet Sir says the two-month public consultation for Hong Kong's first five-year plan has concluded, drawing over 16,000 submissions. Sir noted the enthusiastic response from across society. The authorities are targeting September for the release of the formal document.
1: The Hong Kong's first five-year plan will help us better seize both international and national development opportunities. It is not only a matter for the Hong Kong SAR, but also an integral part of the national 15th five-year plan. The Hong Kong five-year plan is a major initiative to integrate into and serve

0: development of the country, and at the same time, a milestone for public administration in Hong Kong.
1: The Civil Aviation Department says it's completed the review of an in-flight communication failure on a Cathay Pacific Airways flight from Hong Kong to London. The crew of the Airbus A350 heading to Heathrow had briefly lost contact with air traffic control while flying over Romanian airspace, prompting a NATO alert last month. The department said the crew had selected the wrong radio frequency. Cathay said it has revised its protocols and enhanced monitoring. Two interdepartmental teams have been honoured with the Chief Executive's Award for Exemplary Performance. Chief Executive John Lee presented this year's prize to the team that safely dismantled a wartime bomb in Quarry Bay last year, as well as the one responsible for handling light public housing projects. Here's Mr. Lee.
2: Since taking office 4 years ago, the current term government has continuously pursued reform and innovation, adopting a results-oriented approach, and our policy initiatives have gradually borne fruit. From the professionalism and solidarity shown in handling the wartime bomb to the efficiency and innovation in building light public housing, our civil service colleagues have consistently demonstrated a dedicated service spirit, daring to face challenges and take on responsibilities.
1: The government has raised the city's economic growth forecast for the year to 3.5% to 4.5% from the previous forecast of 2.5% to 3.5%, thanks to a stronger-than-expected first-half performance. The economy posted 5.1% growth in the first half, the highest in nearly 5 years, according to government economist Arina Phan. At a press conference, Phan said the city has recorded 6 consecutive quarters of economic growth, higher than the 10-year average of 2.8% growth in each quarter. Looking ahead, she said the situation in the Middle East would continue to dominate energy markets.
3: Nevertheless, external headwinds persist, so geopolitical tensions in the Middle East remain fluid, and the potential spillover to energy markets as well as global inflation. And the inflation dynamics in major economies, the policy path of major central banks, as well as the trade protectionist measures among advanced economies, still required close monitoring. So risk associated with the rapid expansion of the global AI investments also require monitoring.
1: Philippine President Ferdinand Marcos Jr. has expressed optimism over his country's ties with Beijing. In remarks at an event with foreign journalists in Manila, Marcos said there were many instances where the two countries are cooperating, including joint energy exploration, especially after conflict broke out in the Middle East this year.
4: I don't think that that's in any policy statement that we are distancing ourselves from China. We are continuing to find many instances where we are very much in cooperation with China. China is one of the biggest investors still in the Philippines. We have to find new ways. So that's why, as I said, where are we at now? I think we have moved forward. There were several issues from the beginning that we are slowly working through. I can see a distinct possibility that there will be such joint exploration.
1: And the weather forecast for today, mainly cloudy with occasional showers. Those showers will be heavy at times, with squally thunderstorms at first, sunny intervals and temperatures between 27 and 32 degrees, and the outlook very hot with sunny periods in the following couple of days. Please be advised that the thunderstorm warning is still in effect until 3:30. Currently at the observatory, it's 28 degrees Celsius. The relative humidity is 93%. The news from RTHK.

0: RTHK, the news at 3 with Sean Kennedy. Secretary for Constitutional and Mainland Affairs Janet Sayre says the two-month public consultation for Hong Kong's first five-year plan has concluded, drawing over 16,000 submissions. Sayre noted the enthusiastic response from across society. The authorities are targeting September for the release of the formal document.
1: The Hong Kong's first five-year plan will help us better seize both international and national development opportunities. It is not only a mega for the Hong Kong SAR, but also an integral part of the national 15 five-year plan. The Hong Kong five-year plan is a major initiative to integrate into and serve the overall development of the country, and at the same time, a milestone for public administration in Hong Kong.
0: The Civil Aviation Department says it's completed the review of an in-flight communication failure on a Cathay Pacific flight from Hong Kong to London. The crew of the Airbus A350 heading to Heathrow briefly lost contact with air traffic control flying over Romanian airspace, prompting a NATO alert last month. The department said the crew had selected the wrong radio frequency. Cathay said it's revised its protocols and enhanced monitoring. Two interdepartmental teams have been honoured with the Chief

0: Executives Award for Exemplary Performance. Chief Executive John Lee presented this year's prize to the team that safely dismantled a wartime bomb in Quarry Bay last year, as well as the one responsible for handling light public housing projects. Lee commended both groups.
1: Since taking office 4 years ago, the current term government has continuously pursued reform and innovation, adopting a results-oriented approach, and our policy initiatives have gradually borne fruit. From the professionalism and solidarity shown in handling the wartime bomb to the efficiency and innovation in building light public housing, our civil service colleagues have consistently demonstrated a dedicated service spirit, daring to face challenges and take on responsibilities.
0: The government has raised the city's economic growth forecast for the year to 3.5 to 4.5% from the previous forecast of 2.5 to 3.5%, thanks to a stronger-than-expected first-half performance. The economy posted 5.1% growth in the first half, the highest in nearly 5 years, according to government economist Irina Fan. At a press conference, Fan said the city has recorded 6 consecutive quarters of economic growth higher than the 10-year average of 2.8% in each. Looking ahead, she said the situation in the Middle East would continue to dominate energy markets.
2: Nevertheless, external headwinds persist, so geopolitical tensions in the Middle East remained fraught, and the potential spillover to energy markets as well as global inflation and the inflation dynamics in major economies, the policy path of major central banks, as well as the trade protectionist measures among advanced economy, still required close monitoring. So risk associated with the rapid expansion of the global AI investments also require monitoring.
0: Philippine President Ferdinand Marcos Jr. has expressed optimism over his country's ties with Beijing. In remarks in an event with foreign journalists in Manila, Marcos said there were many instances where the two countries are cooperating, including joint energy exploration, especially after conflict broke out in the Middle East this year.
3: I don't think that that's in any policy statement that we are distancing ourselves from China. We are continuing to find many instances where we are very much in cooperation with China. China is one of the biggest investors still in the Philippines. We have to find new ways. So that's why, as I said, where are we at now? I think we have moved forward. There were several issues from the beginning that we are slowly working through. I can see a distinct possibility that there will be such joint exploration.
0: And the weather forecast for today, mainly cloudy with occasional showers. The showers will be heavy at times with squally thunderstorms at first, sunny intervals with temperatures ranging between 27 and 32 degrees, and the outlook very hot with sunny periods in the following couple of days. More showers in some areas with thunderstorms later on Monday. Please be advised the amber rainstorm warning and the thunderstorm warning are both in effect. At the observatory, it's 28 degrees Celsius. The relative humidity is 91%. The news from RTHK.

0: The news at 4 with Sean Kennedy. Secretary for Constitutional and Mainland Affairs Janet Sir says the two-month public consultation for Hong Kong's first five-year plan has ended, drawing over 16,000 submissions. Sir noted an enthusiastic response from across all society. The authorities are targeting September to release the formal document.
1: The Hong Kong's first five-year plan will help us better seize both international and national development opportunities. It is not only a matter for the Hong Kong SAR, but also an integral part of the national 15th five-year plan. The Hong Kong five-year plan is a major initiative to integrate into and serve the overall development of the country, and at the same time, a milestone for public administration in Hong Kong.
0: Two interdepartmental teams have been honoured with the Chief Executive's Award for Exemplary Performance. Chief Executive John Lee presented this year's prize to the team that safely dismantled a wartime bomb in Quarry Bay last year, as well as the one responsible for the handling of light public housing projects. Separately, the Civil Aviation Department says it's completed the review of an in-flight communication failure on a Cathay Pacific Airways flight from Hong Kong to London. The crew of the Airbus A350 going to Heathrow briefly lost contact with air traffic control while flying over Romanian airspace, prompting a NATO alert. The department said the crew had selected the wrong radio frequency. And the weather forecast, mainly cloudy with occasional showers. The showers will be heavy at times, with squally thunderstorms at first, temperatures ranging between 27 and 32 degrees, and the outlook very hot with sunny periods in the following couple of days. The amber rainstorm and thunderstorm warning are both in effect. It's 27 degrees Celsius. The relative humidity is 88%. The news from RTHK.

0: RTHK, the news at 5 with Sean Kennedy. The Civil Aviation Department says it will closely monitor Cathay Pacific after a flight crew's incorrect radio frequency selection last month led to a communication loss by a Cathay flight. This comes after the department yesterday said it had completed its review of Cathay's own investigation. Robert Kemp has more.
1: The incident came to light after the Hungarian Defence Minister posted on social media that the Airbus A350 heading to Heathrow had briefly lost contact with air traffic control while flying over Romanian airspace, prompting a NATO quick reaction alert. Cathay later confirmed the incident. In a statement, the Civil Aviation Department said the aircraft's communication equipment had been functioning normally throughout the event. It said the flight crew had selected an incorrect radio frequency in response to instructions intended for another aircraft. The crew then failed to recognise that communication had been lost. Cathay has since enhanced its procedures.
0: Constitutional and Mainland Affairs Secretary Janice Tseh says the two-month public consultation for Hong Kong's first five-year plan has ended, drawing over 16,000 submissions. She spoke to reporters.
2: The Hong Kong's first five-year plan will help us better seize both international and national development opportunities. It is not only a matter for the Hong Kong SAR, but also an integral part of the national 15 five-year plan. The Hong Kong five-year plan is a major initiative to integrate into and serve the overall development of the country, and at the same time, a milestone for public administration in Hong Kong.
0: Two interdepartmental teams have been honoured with the Chief Executive's Award for Exemplary Performance. Chief Executive John Lee presented this year's prize to the team that safely dismantled a wartime bomb in Quarry Bay last year, as well as the one responsible for the handling of light public housing projects.
3: Since taking office 4 years ago, the current term government has continuously pursued reform and innovation, adopting a results-oriented approach, and our policy initiatives have gradually borne fruit. From the professionalism and solidarity shown in handling the wartime bomb to the efficiency and innovation in building light public housing, our civil service colleagues have consistently demonstrated a dedicated service spirit, daring to face challenges and take on responsibilities.
0: The government

0: has raised Hong Kong's economic growth forecast for the entire year to 3.5% to 4.5% from the previous forecast of 2.5% to 3.5%, thanks to stronger than expected performances in the first 6 months. The economy posted a 5.1% growth in the first half year on year, the highest in nearly 5 years, according to government economist Arena Phan. Philippine President Ferdinand Marcos Jr. has expressed optimism over his country's ties with Beijing. In remarks at an event with foreign journalists in Manila, Marcos said there were many instances where the two countries are cooperating, including joint energy exploration, especially after conflict broke out in the Middle East this year.
1: I don't think that that's in any policy statement that we are distancing ourselves from China. We are continuing to find many instances where we are very much in cooperation with China. China is one of the biggest investors still in the Philippines. We have to find new ways. So that's why, as I said, where are we at now? I think we have moved forward. There were several issues from the beginning that we are slowly working through. I can see a distinct possibility that there will be such joint exploration.
0: Finance now, and Wall Street closed lower, with the S&P dipping from a record high as investors digested weaker than expected retail sales data. Retail sales dropped 0.6%, but economists had expected a 0.1% rise. The S&P lost 13.23 points, or 0.2%, to 7,785.76. The Nasdaq lost 73.87 points, or 0.3%, to 26,729.16. The Dow fell 107.58 points, or 0.2%, to 53,732. And a look at the weather forecast for today. Mainly cloudy with occasional showers. Those showers will be heavy at times, with squally thunderstorms at first. Sunny intervals this afternoon with a high of around 32 degrees. And the outlook very hot with sunny periods in the next couple of days. The amber rainstorm signal and the thunderstorm warning are both in effect. At the observatory, it's 27 degrees Celsius. The relative humidity is 89%. The news from RTHK.
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0: RTHK, the news at 6 with Sean Kennedy. US President Donald Trump says he plans to declare the Strait of Hormuz US territory. The US is blockading the strait, which comprises both Iranian and Omani waters, as part of its ongoing conflict with Tehran. He was speaking at a rally in New York State.
1: And after we finish defeating Iran, which is being very badly defeated, pretty soon I'll be declaring the Hormuz Strait a territory of the United States. Essentially, that's what it is. We have the blockade. No ships get through unless we want them to.
0: With about 20% of global energy supplies having previously passed through the strait, its effective closure has pushed up oil prices. Trump said this was a price worth paying.
1: So, for you to pay a tiny little bit more for your gasoline, just remember, you're doing it so that a very evil country cannot have a country, really, it's the number one state sponsor of terror in the world. We don't want to have them have a nuclear weapon. So remember that when you have to pay a little bit more, you're at $4. It's okay. I mean, it's I'll never apologize. I did the right thing.
0: The Civil Aviation Department says it will closely monitor Cathay Pacific after a flight crew's incorrect radio frequency selection last month led to a communication loss by a Cathay flight. This comes after the department yesterday said it had completed its review of Cathay's own investigation. Robert Kemp has more.
2: The incident came to light after the Hungarian Defence Minister posted on social media that the Airbus A350 heading to Heathrow had briefly lost contact with air traffic control while flying over Romanian airspace, prompting a NATO quick reaction alert. Cathay later confirmed the incident. In a statement, the Civil Aviation Department said the aircraft's communication equipment had been functioning normally throughout the event. It said the flight crew had selected an incorrect radio frequency in response to instructions intended for another aircraft. The crew then failed to recognise that communication had been lost. Cathay has since enhanced its procedures.
0: Jason Ardet, a former University of Cambridge sociology professor at the centre of a plagiarism scandal, has died. The 41-year-old had resigned earlier this month following the accusations. He was the university's youngest ever black professor. He was found unresponsive by the ambulance service at a property in London. Police are treating his death as unexpected but not suspicious. Luigi Mangione has admitted in court to killing a health insurance executive and pleaded guilty to federal charges of stalking the executive with the intent to kill him. Brian Thompson was CEO of United Health Group's insurance unit when he was shot dead in December 2024 outside a hotel. Jamie McDonald is the US attorney for New York.

0: York Southern District.
1: The defendant committed this murder in an attempt to draw public attention to his dislike of certain businesses. But we live in a civilized society governed by the rule of law. We debate, we disagree, we protest. We do not commit murder. No grievance, political belief, or ideological cause can ever justify murder. There can be no celebrity in assassination. Any person who celebrates, encourages, or excuses actions like these is fundamentally wrong.
0: Mangione will be sentenced on December 18th. Prosecutors said they would seek a life term. Thompson's family called the plea an important step toward justice. Finance now, and Wall Street closed lower, with the S&P dipping from a record high as investors digested weaker-than-expected retail sales data. Retail sales dropped 0.6%, but economists had expected a 0.1% rise. The S&P lost 0.2% to 7,785. The Nasdaq lost 0.3% to 26,729. The Dow fell 0.2% to close at 53,732. And on to the weather. It'll be mainly cloudy with occasional showers. The showers will be heavier in some areas, with squally thunderstorms at first, sunny intervals this afternoon, and the maximum temperature will be about 32 degrees, and the outlook, it'll be very hot with sunny periods in the next couple of days, but there'll be more showers in some areas with thunderstorms later on Monday. The thunderstorm warning remains in effect. It's 27 degrees Celsius. The relative humidity is 92%. The news from RTHK.

something about you. Yeah, I'm looking at you, whatever. Keep looking at me. You're scared now, right? Don't feel me, baby. It's just us.

0: RTHK at 7 o'clock. This is Weekend AM with Ben Che. This morning, U.S. President Donald Trump says he plans to declare the Strait of Hormuz as U.S. territory. The Civil Aviation Department says it will closely monitor Cathay Pacific after a flight crew's incorrect radio frequency selection last month. And the two-month public consultation for Hong Kong's first five-year plan comes to an end. U.S. President Donald Trump says he plans to declare the Strait of Hormuz as U.S. territory. The U.S. is blockading the strait, which comprises both Iranian and Omani waters, as part of its ongoing conflict with Tehran. He was speaking at a rally in New York State.
1: And after we finish defeating Iran, which is being very badly defeated, pretty soon I'll be declaring the Hormuz Strait, a territory of the United States. Essentially, that's what it is. We have the blockade. No ships get through unless we want them to.
0: With about 20% of global energy supplies having previously passed through the strait, its effective closure has pushed up oil prices. Trump said this was a price worth paying.
1: So, for you to pay a tiny little bit more for your gasoline, just remember, you're doing it so that a very evil country cannot have a country. Really, it's the number one state sponsor of terror in the world. We don't want to have them have a nuclear weapon. So remember that when you have to pay a little bit more, you're at $4. It's okay. I mean, it's I'll never apologize. I did the right thing.
0: The Civil Aviation Department says it will closely monitor Cathay Pacific after a flight crew's incorrect radio frequency selection last month led to a communication loss by a Cathay flight. This comes after the department yesterday said it had completed its review of Cathay's own investigation. Robert Kemp has more.
2: The incident came to light after the Hungarian defense minister posted on social media that the Airbus A350 heading to Heathrow had briefly lost contact with air traffic control while flying over Romanian airspace, prompting a NATO quick reaction alert. Cathay later confirmed the incident. In a statement, the Civil Aviation Department said the aircraft's communication equipment had been functioning normally throughout the event. It said the flight crew had selected an incorrect radio frequency in response to instructions intended for another aircraft. The crew then failed to recognize that communication had been lost. Cathay has since enhanced its procedures.
0: Constitutional and Mainland Affairs Secretary Janice Deh says the two-month public consultation for Hong Kong's first five-year plan has ended, drawing over 16,000 submissions. She spoke to reporters.
3: The Hong Kong's first five-year plan will help us better seize both international and national development opportunities. It is not only a matter for the Hong Kong SAR, but also an integral part of the national 15th five-year plan. The Hong Kong five-year plan is a major initiative to integrate into and serve the overall development of the country, and at the same time, a milestone for public administration in Hong Kong.
0: A powerful earthquake has struck off Indonesia's Flores Island. The European Mediterranean Seismological Center said it had a magnitude of 6.9, while the U.S. Geological Survey said its magnitude was

0: 7.7. The quake had relatively shallow depth of 10 kilometers. Indonesia's Meteorology, Climatology and Geophysics Agency has warned of the possibility of a tsunami. Jason Arday, a former University of Cambridge sociology professor at the center of a plagiarism scandal, has died. The 41-year-old had resigned earlier this month following the accusations. He was the university's youngest ever black professor. He was found unresponsive by the ambulance service at a property in London. Police are treating his death as unexpected but not suspicious. And the weather forecast for today, mainly cloudy with occasional showers. Showers will be heavier in some areas, with squally thunderstorms at first, sunny intervals in the afternoon. The maximum temperature will be around 32 degrees, and winds will be moderate southwesterly. Looking ahead, very hot with sunny periods in the next couple of days. There'll be more showers in some areas, with thunderstorms later on Monday. The weather will become unsettled midweek next week. Right now, the thunderstorm warning is in effect. At the observatory, 27 degrees Celsius, the relative humidity, 93%. RTHK, the time is now 5 minutes past 7. Record rainfall in eastern Japan has been blamed for the deaths of at least 8 people. The downpours on Thursday and yesterday triggered floods, caused power outages, and disrupted transport services. Haley Yip reports.
1: The torrential rain that pounded cities east of Tokyo flooded roads and dozens of homes and caused power outages. The unprecedented downpours prompted the authorities to issue the highest level heavy rain warning for the Chiba region for the first time. Japanese TV showed videos of the damage, including one where water gushed down an escalator at a mall located at Chiba Station. There were also images of submerged cars and railway tracks. Power to 23,000 homes was cut, and more than 230,000 residents in Chiba Prefecture were advised to take shelter. Thousands of travelers stranded at Narita Airport in Tokyo were provided with sleeping bags. Oscar Gargeo from Spain said he was lucky to find a space on one floor.
2: I didn't see this floor, to be honest, but the higher one was full of people sleeping everywhere. On every corner of the floor, there were people sleeping, all with sleeping bags. It seems like there was enough for everyone. So.
1: The amount of rainfall set records. Parts of Chiba Prefecture received more than 360 millimeters, or over 14 inches of rain.
0: Some Hong Kongers returned to the SAR yesterday afternoon after they were stranded at Narita. One traveler told RTHK she spent nearly $2,000 on a taxi to get to Narita Airport after rail services were suspended.
3: I don't think I dare travel to Japan again. I never imagined all modes of transport would be suspended just because of rain, leaving no way to reach the airport. Even during a typhoon signal number 8 in Hong Kong, trains still operate as normal.
0: Meanwhile, her friend said he had been forced to take an extra day off work.
4: We Hong Kongers really love working. I had to tell my boss that I couldn't catch my flight and needed an extra day of leave. I'm a bit disappointed with Japan's transport infrastructure. Flooding submerged several cars and caused them to break down, blocking the highways for vehicles behind them. I was really worried our own car would get flooded too.
0: Chief Executive John Lee has presented the Chief Executive's Award for Exemplary Performance to two interdepartmental teams at a ceremony. The award recognized their outstanding contributions to the community, as Haley Yip reports.
1: The award, established to celebrate excellence and dedication within the civil service, aims to inspire public servants to continually raise their standards and strive for improvement. This year, the accolade went to the team that safely dismantled a wartime bomb in Quarry Bay last year, as well as the team responsible for the handling of light public housing projects. In his address, Lee commended both groups for embodying the highest professional values of the civil service.
5: Since taking office 4 years ago, the current term government has continuously pursued reform and innovation, adopting a results-oriented approach, and our policy initiatives have gradually borne fruit. From the professionalism and solidarity shown in handling the wartime bomb to the efficiency and innovation in building light public housing, our civil service colleagues have

0: consistently demonstrated a dedicated service spirit, daring to face challenges and take on responsibilities.
1: Lee also expressed his gratitude to all civil servants for their steadfast service. In September last year, a 1,000-pound wartime bomb containing 500 pounds of high explosives with an enormous destructive potential was unearthed at a construction site in Quarry Bay. The situation was made even more urgent by Super Typhoon Rigaza, which was approaching the SAR. Senior Bomb Disposal Officer Suryanto Chinchu described the operation as the most challenging of its kind among all large-scale wartime bomb disposals ever handled in Hong Kong. Meanwhile, the Light Public Housing Team has been making significant strides in addressing housing needs since the chief executive put forward the initiative in 2022 to build about 30,000 units in 5 years' time. Winnie Wong, who was Deputy Secretary for Housing at the time, recalled the memory of completing the first light public housing project and witnessing residents move in as deeply moving. The ceremony marked the fourth edition of the awards.
2: For the sixth year running, the government scheme is backing Hong Kong's game startups. Five local companies have been selected for this year's programs, receiving up to $550,000 in subsidies, along with mentorship, training, and international exhibition opportunities. Their genres span RPGs, simulations, and tower defense. Gabriel Pang, chairman of the Hong Kong Digital Entertainment Association, told Bell Yip that Hong Kong's unique edge of bringing the mainland and international markets positions the sector for continual growth.
3: The local game industry in the past few years, thanks to the CCID from the Hong Kong government, actually they are developing quite well. Right now, what we observed is that after a few years of the program, most of the game companies, they got the mindset of how to market their games. So this is actually very important for them, because most of the independent game developers actually put most of the time in the development of the game rather than marketing activities. And so this scheme helped them aware of the fact that they need to market the games.
4: What are the positive factors in Hong Kong that benefits the development of game startups, and what are the challenges for them?
3: The advantages of making games in Hong Kong is more or less the same as other creative industries. We got an East-West culture. We're very fast and flexible, which actually we are small enough to move quickly. We welcome new technologies very well, like the AI technology, so they're helping quite a lot of game developers nowadays. Also, we got a good IP protection and a free market, which we can access the international market as well as the mainland market. I think that's the most of the advantages in Hong Kong.
4: Can you also share on what are the challenges for this startup?
3: Challenges for the startups in Hong Kong is mainly difficult to get fundings, and Hong Kong is a very expensive city, right? Thanks to the Hong Kong government, actually, they helped a lot because getting funding from the market actually is very difficult, especially for creative industries. Another thing is that the market is changing so quick, so we need some new talents. We are actively engaging with the universities and institutes to incorporate new technologies, especially AI, into the curriculum.
4: The Hong Kong Game Enhancement and Promotion Scheme has come to its sixth version. What are the main features of this year's scheme, and what are the specialties of the five select game startups?
3: This year, we changed a little bit. We concentrate on more mature game companies and more mature games, which, if they already got some contracts, like with international developers, they will got a higher ranking in our selection process. So, like our five game companies this year, Taiwu, Golden Swell, they got publishing deal already. And also, they got some awards in international game competitions. Most of them changed to their Steam platform instead of the mobile platform this year, because the Steam platform is quite suitable for independent game developers. It's easier to get an international distribution deal in the market.
4: In the past 5 years, how did this scheme help the development of these startups? Can you share with us the major achievements of the startups benefit from the scheme before?
3: In the past cohorts of the scheme, we got very successful results. Nearly every year, we got a game company which have a game title that had a revenue of over 100 million. Also, by participating in the National Game Expo, we successfully showed to the world that Hong Kong has a very good game development environment. We do have more cooperations with the mainland game developers as well, which I think is one of the Hong Kong's main advantage, which we are trying to optimize over the last few years.
2: Police say they have received more than 270 reports of losses suffered in the Fun Coffee investment scam so far, with the total amounting to more than $113 million. Individual losses for the victims aged 32 to 83 were between $3,000 and $9.6 million. Janice Lowe has details.
1: And Fest

0: users have been unable to get back the money they deposited since the alleged Ponzi schemes app went offline in mid-July. Senior Superintendent Kong Heng Fun of the Commercial Crime Bureau said the force has been working with international law enforcement agencies to tackle companies suspected of involvement in fraudulent activities, particularly those that claim to be headquartered elsewhere.
1: Apart from intelligence exchange, we also engage in joint operation. For example, in the Fun Coffee case, actually in Hong Kong, we made arrest, but also we have a joint operation with Macau police. So for this case, apart from the arrest in Hong Kong, we also have arrest in Macau.
0: 8 people, including 2 in Macau, have been arrested. As for a similar case that involved cryptocurrency trading platform JPEX, the city's largest alleged financial fraud in recent years, the force said 2,800 people had fallen prey so far, with losses surpassing $1.6 billion. Police said since the JPEX case came to light in 2023, 81 people have been arrested, with 29 charged with offenses such as conspiracy to defraud, money laundering, perverting the course of justice, and fraudulently or recklessly inducing others to invest in virtual assets. Kong said many companies that are suspected to be involved in scams usually made use of celebrities or key opinion leaders or KOLs to help promote their projects and lure in investors. She said celebrities could also be held criminally liable.
1: There is an offense for people fraudulently and recklessly to promote virtual assets. In the JPEX case, we also, for the first time, used this offense to prosecute those KOL recklessly and fraudulently promote crypto trading.
0: Police said there were a little over 20,600 scam cases in the first half of the year, with losses amounting to $3.5 billion. Around 10% of the cases involved investment scams.
2: An engineer says the recent heat wave may have increased pressure on electrical and electronic equipment, causing power disruptions. Some residential estates and offices were affected earlier this week by power outages, which put air conditioners out of action. Leung Chee Lap, past chairman of the electrical division of the Hong Kong Institution of Engineers, suggested using AI technology to identify equipment that may require maintenance or replacement. He spoke to Philip Wong on RTHK's Backchat program.
3: The demand for electricity, because more users use air conditioner and prolonged period lead to the high demand for electricity for those air conditioning. And actually, power company monitor the weather forecast every day to carry out their demand forecast to make sure that adequate generation and generation capacity is reserved. The other side is that because the electrical and electronic equipment, including the cable itself, to work within a specific temperature range, extreme high temperature can reduce the operation margin of those equipment. And I understand that the utilities companies in Hong Kong, including the power company, undergo periodic assessment on their system to make sure that the system can cope with the situation. Like to improve the ventilation or air conditioning to the equipment and the improvement of the flood control measures to prevent the water ingress. And sometimes we have to reduce the loading of some of the equipment or circuits if required to keep them under their desired operation range. And the other measure like to have stronger building or tower to withstand the high wind load condition. So yes, high temperature may have more pressure to the system itself.
4: How well equipped are we to prevent the cables from being damaged from extreme heat? Like you said, it's going to occur more and more frequently, right? And so because of this, there could potentially be more outages. So I'm curious to know about our current infrastructure. How resilient are they?
3: The power system, including the generation, transmission and distribution network provided by a power company, they have designed some sort of backup and also diversity arrangement. Like the distribution network in the power company, they will use a ring configuration so that if there is a problem with one branch of a ring, then they can redirect the electricity through the other branch so as to maintain the power supply. So there are measures there. And also, I would also recommend more extensive use of condition-based monitoring system that the power company can monitor the condition of the equipment and also the cable so that they can give an early warning if there are indications that the equipment and cable may deteriorate to a certain degree and they can arrange maintenance or replacement work as soon as possible. I understand that they are doing this already, but I would suggest that more extensive study on the use of condition-based monitoring can also be used. And also the use of modern AI technology can also help to identify the

0: and so they're more resilient, right? So I guess in a way, are you saying that more monitoring is required for older regions?
1: The park company should have fitted records of those equipment in different areas, and they can also, based on those previous maintenance record or failure record, to determine whether additional resources to be allocated to the maintenance of those areas. As you mentioned, older equipment may require more frequent maintenance work. Yes, that's for sure.
2: A political analyst says the leadership of the late former Premier Zhu Rongji and his role as a technocrat helped to bolster the economy. Zhu died of illness in Beijing on Wednesday at the age of 98. He served as Premier from 1998 to 2003. Einar Tangen, a senior fellow at the Center for International Governance, was speaking on RTHK's Backchat program.
3: It's very hard to sum up in just a short period, but this was a man of tremendous courage. He was not a politician in the ordinary sense of the word. He was looking for popularity. He was looking for solutions. And in many ways, everyone will remember him as a technocrat. But here's a man whose incredible courage create change to make China better. So if you start thinking about Deng Xiaoping and how, you know, opening up and reform, well, that's an idea. But to actually make it happen, you need a technocrat because you're moving a centralized state economy into a completely new sphere. China included the WTO. He reformed so much of what China has become.
0: When he was a premier, he was involved with a lot of challenges during his term, including the Asian financial crisis and the catastrophic 1998 floods. So can you just talk about how he handled such crisis? And what was his governance and leadership style like?
3: He was not trying to make anyone feel good. He was extremely hard on the party cadres who were in positions. He expected answers, knowledgeable. He did not want to hear about why there was a problem. He wanted to hear how it was going to be solved. When you talk about the 1998 financial crisis, he injected money. He did everything to maintain not only China, but also do what China could to stabilize the market, and he did it instantly. He didn't wait around and say, oh, you know, but let's discuss this for 10 years and then figure it out. And then the same thing with the floods. He was there directly. He went to the zones. He was talking to people. He was listening. He was listening to people and informing plans. So it was very much hands-on, no-nonsense style of governance. But you know, one of the things people have to understand is that when you solve something, right, invariably, any solution just creates a new set of problems. So I've been reading some of the criticism. They say, oh, well, you know, he started this thing and now there are problems. Of course there are problems. There are always going to be problems. But you need such men as Zhu Rongji to come in and solve them so that the next set of problems can come and also be solved.
0: Do you see Zhu's legacy reflected in the current economic landscape of China?
3: Absolutely. There's always this thing. The party has to pay attention to people. They are the ones that consume the most amount of surveys and trying to understand exactly how the people feel. But in the end, it's the problems that they're there to solve. It's not a beauty contest. It is simply, how do you arrange an economy for 1.4 billion people, which is now at the center of the global economic and political system? How do you make sure that you are dealing with a very aggressive group who is trying to always drag you down? How do you prevent kind of face-to-face conflict that could occur and of which nothing good would come of? So these are people where you have to balance the technocrat to them.
2: Luigi Mangione has admitted in court to killing a health insurance executive and pleaded guilty to federal charges of stalking the executive with the intent to kill him. Brian Thompson was CEO of United Health Group's insurance unit when he was shot dead in December 2024 outside a hotel. Jamie McDonald is the U.S. attorney for New York's Southern District.
4: The defendant committed this murder in an attempt to draw public attention to his dislike of certain businesses. But we live in a civilized society governed by the rule of law. We debate, we disagree, we protest. We do not commit murder. No grievance, political belief, or ideological cause can ever justify murder. There can be no celebrity in assassination. Any person who celebrates, encourages, or excuses actions like these is fundamentally wrong.
2: To finance now, Wall Street closed lower with the broad-based S&P 500 dipping from a record high as investors digested weaker-than-expected retail sales data. Retail sales dropped 0.6%, well short of the 0.1% rise

0: that economists had expected. The S&P fell 0.2% to 7,785. The Nasdaq fell 0.3% to 26,729. And the Dow fell 0.2% to 53,732. Brad Conger is Chief Investment Officer with Hertel.
1: Incomes are not keeping up with inflation. And so real incomes are shrinking. And so that means the wallets are basically compressing relative to the supply of goods. So I don't think this is surprising. And one of the reasons we've been long duration in fixed income or exposed to interest rates is in this belief that the consumer is under a lot of stress.
0: Here in Hong Kong, the government has raised its annual GDP growth forecast to 3.5 to 4.5%. As Chloe Fung reports, this comes after the SAR's economy posted a stronger than expected performance in the first 6 months of the year.
2: The upward revision from a projected growth of 2.5 to 3.5% by May came after second quarter real gross domestic product went up by 4.3% year-on-year, following a 5.9% growth in the preceding quarter. The latest figures sent Hong Kong's economic growth to 5.1% between January and June, the highest in 5 years in terms of half-year performances. In presenting the data at a press conference, government economist Irina Fan noted that the SAR has recorded six straight quarters where growth came in higher than the 10-year average of 2.8%. Fan expects growth to slow down in the next few months, but stressed that the outlook remains positive with solid growth.
3: Nevertheless, external headwinds persist, so geopolitical tensions in the Middle East remain fluid, and the potential spillover to energy markets as well as global inflation. And the inflation dynamics in major economies, the policy path of major central banks, as well as the trade protectionist measures among advanced economy, still required close monitoring. So risk associated with the rapid expansion of the global AI investments also require monitoring.
2: The government economist also noted that total exports of goods saw an accelerated growth of 28.9% year-on-year in real terms in the second quarter, up from 23.8% in the preceding one. However, she noted that private consumption expenditure slowed to 2.8% between April and June, following a 4.9% growth in the previous quarter. On inflation, she forecast Hong Kong's consumer prices to go up in the coming months because of higher international oil prices. And Fan said the city's labor market had remained stable in the April to June period, with the seasonally adjusted jobless rate holding steady at 3.7%.
0: To sports now, Liverpool's decision to sell a minority stake to a U.S. consortium, including Amazon founder Jeff Bezos, is the latest salvo in the battle for supremacy between U.S. investors in the Premier League. Sean Kennedy has more.
4: Armed with the war chest generated by selling around a third of the club to Bezos and company, Liverpool will seek to dethrone last season's winners, Arsenal, and claim a record 21st English title. Joining the fight for Premier League bragging rights are Manchester United, majority owned by US family the Glazers, and Chelsea, whose ownership group is headed by American Todd Bowley. Aston Villa, last season's Europa League winners, are among six other Premier League clubs in which Americans hold ownership stakes. The surge in US interest in English football teams has pushed up the valuation of England's top clubs. Boston-based Fenway Sports Group bought Liverpool for £300 million in 2010. But Liverpool, who last won the Premier League in 2025, are now reportedly valued at between $5 billion and $6 billion. American tycoon Bezos is the fourth richest person in the world, with an estimated net worth of $256 billion US. Facebook co-founder Eduardo Saverin is also a member of the consortium, while the group's frontman Amit Bhatia is the son-in-law of Indian billionaire Lakshmi Mittal.
0: Mikel Arteta says Arsenal fans have no reason to worry about his future with the Premier League champions as the Gunners' boss heads into the final year of his contract. Arteta ended Arsenal's 22-year wait to win Premier League in May and was expected to sign a new contract as a reward for that historic success. And before we go, the weather forecast for today, mainly cloudy with occasional showers. Showers will be heavy at times with

0: squally thunderstorms at first. There'll be sunny intervals this afternoon. The maximum temperature will be around 32 degrees and winds will be moderate southwesterly. Looking ahead, very hot with sunny periods in the next couple of days. There'll be more showers in some areas with thunderstorms later on Monday, and the weather will become unsettled midweek next week. Right now, the thunderstorm warning is in effect. 27 degrees Celsius, the relative humidity is standing now at 92%. And that's the news from RTHK.
1: The following episode of Hong Kong Heritage is the second of a three-part series with Michael Wright, who was born on the Peak in 1912 and lived until he was 105 years old. These were first broadcast back in February 2018, just a month after he passed away.
2: Hello and welcome to Hong Kong Heritage, the second part of a three-program series of interviews with the late Michael Wright, who died last month at the age of 105. I went to Michael's home in London last September and October, and he talked to me about his privileged childhood and later fighting as a volunteer officer in the Battle of Hong Kong. In this program, he describes becoming a prisoner of war and why it was important to keep the mind busy.
3: They overcame Kowloon 4 days, and that's quite an interesting side story because we mobilized on the Sunday. On the Thursday, we were a bit worried. Chinese other ranks, they had family, and it had been arranged that the families of these people, when they were mobilized, were given accommodation provided by the government so that they were well looked after. But they were on Kowloon's side, and one of my jobs was to go into town and go to Kowloon to see if these families were being well looked after and comfortable. And when I got to Hong Kong, I'd driven in my car, I was crossing the harbour, and obviously things were not going as well as we thought they were. I was crossing the harbour, and a shell came over the ferry, and then another shell came and landed. That the first one landed that way, next one landed this way, and this was a normal drill, you know, range finding, and the third one, you got the range right, and there should be a hit, and I thought, well, my God, now they were going to, what do I do? I was the only person in uniform on the ferry, and I thought, if it's hit, you know, I'll have to sort of try to take command or do something about it. Well, luckily, the coxswain of the ferry decided that discretion was the better part of valour. It turned round and went back to Hong Kong, and so we never crossed the harbour.
2: When you have a shell close by, what does it sound like?
3: You don't hear anything, you just hear the splash. You just hear the splash. Got back to Hong Kong Island, and then I made inquiries about the families, and nobody seemed to know much about them. And then I went to my flat, and I picked up a couple of books to take. I thought it's going to be a long war, I might as well have something to read, so I picked up...
2: So you went home?
3: I went up the car to my flat in Conduit Road and picked up three books.
2: What were they? Do you remember?
3: There were Churchill's speeches, which I still have, a book of poems, A Dream in the Luxembourg by Richard Aldington. The third one was essays by G.K. Chesterton. They were a mixture of books which survived the war, and I still got them. Because they took them in the camp, and they're very useful and particularly the speeches of Churchill, because we had a second-rate actor who was one of the officers of the Royal Scots. Well, I say second-rate, he was a bit actor, and he would read these speeches with almost Churchillian tones, and I didn't mind it, he'd mark the book to accent things, this and that. And there were quite a lot of these readings of these Churchill speeches. And so the book I value very much, I've still got annotated by this Potato Jones.
2: Potato Jones?
3: Yes, he was a Royal Scot officer who had been an actor in civilian life.
2: Why was he called Potato?
3: Because I think there was somebody in the Spanish Civil War who became quite famous, for what reason I don't know. This again, just before the war broke out, and he was known as Potato Jones, and this got stuck to this this man in the Royal Scots.
2: Did you have any nicknames in camp?
3: I didn't have one, no.
2: And
3: not that I know of, anyway.
2: You've returned to Conduit Road, you've got these three books, you then head back to Appley Chow.
3: I then went back to Appley Chow.

0: and had heard that there had been an attempted landing by the Japanese from Nama, and our Chinese troops were very upset because I don't think it was an attempted landing at all. I think it was the fishing junks in Nama wanted to get back to Aberdeen, which was their home port, and I think they were simply crossing the Nama Channel in order to get back to Aberdeen. But the people in headquarters, war headquarters, got a report of these sampans coming over, reckoned it was an invasion, and gave all MTBs were taken out, called into position to sink them, and we were told to fire at them. And I wasn't present, but we did fire at them. And
1: so MTBs were motor torpedo boats?
0: Torpedo boats. And, of course, then the poor people in the fishing boats turned round and went back to Lama. And some of them were sunk. And our Chinese troops were very, very concerned because these were their countrymen being treated in this way. I think it was a genuine mistake by military headquarters. And I'm quite sure that they were genuine fishermen trying to get back.
1: So you're back in Aplei Chow. Those batteries were used actually with a view to a seaborne invasion. I know that around Hong Kong Island, when people realised that, you know, that it's largely going to be land, did any of those, was there an attempt to turn any of those guns around?
0: Largely, and I was very lucky, there were two batteries were turned into infantry to the end. And the first battery, which was on Cape D'Agula, and they were pulled out, and I think they fought as infantry in the last day of the war at Stanley. And of course, they weren't trained as infantry, and I think about 50% of them were killed. We were told to stand by to be also turned into infantry, but they always were concerned about a possible landing from Nama, and so we were kept in our battery position. But 1st Battery had very severe casualties because they were used as infantry, completely untrained.
1: Did you have a state of permanent apprehension, or did you...
0: No, I think I got very philosophical about it. This was a war. With any luck, I'll survive. There was comradeship, which helped a lot. We were all mates together and supported each other in a way.
1: At the end of, you know, when Hong Kong surrenders on the 25th of December 1941, what sort of impact was that having on you in Aplei Chow?
0: Well, on Christmas Day in the morning, I can remember, we got a phone call from our main headquarters, a message from Churchill that we were to fight for the last man. Yeah, we were quite prepared to do that if necessary. And then nothing happened during the day. I could see the peak being bombed by the Japanese and our house, that house of pictures of in here, being on fire. I could see it from Aplei Chow. Actually, my parents had in fact sold the house. It was no longer our house, but I could see it burning away. Then at night, we noticed cars on Hong Kong Island with headlights on. And so an officer in one other rank went across from Aplei Chow to a naval headquarters at one of the schools in Aberdeen, and went down there to see what's happening. And the naval commander there said, you better get rid of those rifles, because didn't you know we surrendered at 3 o'clock in the afternoon? They left their rifles behind, came back and said, you know, this was 7 o'clock at night, so we surrendered at 3 o'clock this afternoon. And so we spent the rest of the night taking our guns to bits. We couldn't blow up the guns, but we took all the breech mechanism and the working parts and carried them down and dumped them in the sea. We took all our ammunition, quite a lot of this 4-inch gun ammunition, because we were about 150 feet above sea level. We had a pathway down. We dumped all these into the sea and spent most of the night doing that.
1: How did you feel when you understood that the command had come through to surrender?
0: Well, it was very definitely relief, because I think that there was little likelihood of surviving if we were sent off as infantry. And one just had to, just one person actually committed suicide at the prospect of being a prisoner. But most of us, you know, just took things as they come. And we had about 3 days in this Aberdeen Industrial School waiting for instructions what to do next, because we didn't quite know what was happening. And we then got instructions to march into Hong Kong and go

0: to Murray Barracks, so we fastened ourselves up and we marched as a battery from Aberdeen to Murray Barracks. And the Chinese were very sympathetic. There was no steering, anything like that, as we marched through past the Queen Mary Hospital, Pocklebrook Road, and across Middle Gap Road. The Chinese were very sympathetic. Well, mind you, we had the Chinese troops, the mainly Chinese troops were with us, and got to Murray Barracks in the evening. And next morning we were told to fall in, and we all marched down and got on ferries. Didn't know where we were going. The rumour was we were going to go to Canton. But we got off and we marched up Nathan Road and continued on our way, if you like, to Canton. But we stopped at Trenchapeau, and there was a big army barracks there that had been built in the 1930s, and we were all pushed in there, and that's where we started our life as prisoners.
1: When you left Aple Chau, what was your battery called? I mean, within the volunteers, what was that division called?
0: We were just 4th Battery.
1: 4th Battery?
0: Yeah. Yes, 1st Battery was at Cape D'Agula, near Big Wave Bay. 2nd Battery was at Stanley, Bluff Head. 3rd Battery was me, and Aberdeen. And 4th Battery was by Limoun. By Limoun, Limoun Pass.
1: Oh, Limoun, right, yes, of course. Yes. That would have been a key one, too.
0: 4th Battery.
1: Yes.
0: And they got caught very quickly when the Japanese attacked.
1: So Limoun.
0: There had been heavy casualties in 4th Battery. They were, you know, set upon by the Japanese. They crossed the harbour.
1: So which battery were you in Aple Chau? 3rd
0: Battery. 3rd
1: Battery.
0: 3rd Battery, yes.
1: In Aple Chau, and you were 60 men?
0: About, we were 4 gun detachments. And each gun detachment would be 8 or 10 people. And then we had searchlight operators.
1: So you had searchlight. Were there those... So you had big, up-into-the-sky type...
0: Searchlights. Yes. Yes. We searched for sea, not the sky.
1: Oh, of course,
0: but
1: yes.
0: The same idea. They're yes. Big, heavy, very, very, very bright lights. And they were searching all night. They'd be on searching round.
1: So when you're marching all the way up to Shamshopo, this is about 3 days after the surrender, are you just your battery or...?
0: No, the whole garrison, led by the general. We had 4 infantry regiments. There's the Royal Scots and Middlesex, who were both British, 2 Canadian infantry battalions, plus the volunteers, and then plus the especially things like Royal Engineers, Royal Corps and Signals and so on. And so this was the whole garrison of Hong Kong. It must be about 10,000 people, led by the general and his senior officers.
1: And what was the general's name, do you recall?
0: Maltby. Well, I think he was a very nice man. I don't think he was a great general, with all due respect to him. But then I think he hadn't got much chance. You know, I don't think he had got some pretty untrained troops, because the trained troops already been brought back to England.
1: So you arrive at Shamshopo, and how much interaction are you having with Japanese military at that point?
0: Well, what it was, we arrived at Shamshopo, and it had been quite badly damaged during the war.
1: And what was, remind me what Shamshopo was?
0: Well, Shamshopo was there was a big increase in the Hong Kong garrison in the 1930s. And this big camp at Shamshopo was built for a battalion, a British battalion. They were concrete block huts, you know, the proper hut, single story. And I suppose there are rows and rows and rows of these huts. At the far end, there's a block of flats which had been put up, I think, for officers, part of the garrison. So that thing was included within this prison camp area. And we were all in there and just left to our own devices. And I spent the first night just on the ground, sleeping, then found big sacks. And I don't know what they were for, but anyway, I managed to collect 4 for myself, which I made a little bed, you know, I laid on the ground, so I wasn't on the hard thing. And this was invaluable the whole time I was in the prison camp. These sacks were invaluable. And it was each man for himself, and then the general and the senior officers got things sorted out. I was put in a flat, I think, with about 8 other people. And we had 2 rooms, the bathroom and the loo, which was quite nice. And we were there for about 3 months, fairly comfortable. And then the officers were moved to a separate camp in Argyle Street. And then we started all over again in wooden huts, sleeping on the floor and slowly getting ourselves comes

0: but we were there for the next 2 years.
1: So, as an officer, can you remind me, what was your rank in the Volunteers?
0: I was a second lieutenant, and then after 2 years you become automatically a full lieutenant.
1: But this meant that you didn't go on work parties?
0: Meaning that we didn't do work parties. We had to do our own jobs within the camp. I did a lot of jobs for about a year. I was number one of a gang of about 20 of us who were doing camp repairs, leaking roofs. They were wooden hut. And we built a hospital. I've got some drawings I could show you sometime of the hospital we built. The hospital operating theatre, the operating table and the lights were all made by me and my gang. And then I did that for about a year or 18 months. And then the commanding officer, senior British officer in the camp, said that I was getting too tired and that he was relieving me of this job. And so I volunteered to work in the hospital. The hospital, we had two medical service doctors trained in having to do without the best of things. We had a ward master from the Navy, and the rest of us were volunteers. All the orderlies were people like me. They were not trained. We had about 10 orderlies. 1 week you were number one on the ward, so it meant you did the temperatures and semi-skilled jobs. The next week you might be on collecting the food, a bucket of rice and a bucket of vegetables and dishing it out. The next week would be the bedpans and sweeping the floor. And so we had rotations, and the beauty of it was, got away from a hut with 40 people in it and about that space between each bed, and into a bigger room where there were only 8 of us, all friends, all working together in the hospital. And so it was a much pleasanter time. And I was doing that when the war finished. I was working in the hospital when the war finished. And one skilled job was in my room. At that time, it was getting towards the end of the war, and the Japanese were bringing in some nicotinic acid, which is a vitamin B substitute. And we had one needle for everybody.
1: Oh.
0: I had half an hour's instruction on injecting a cucumber, and then I was let loose on the...
1: And with the same, I mean, with the same needle, did you...
0: Same needle.
1: How did you sanitise it?
0: We had a flame and boiling water.
1: Now, did you describing, I mean, there was beriberi, there would have been malaria. What did you have while you were a prisoner of war?
0: Not so much malaria, but beriberi, pellagra, which was another of the deficiency diseases where eyes went, a lot of people went, one or two went almost completely blind, but a lot of people got to the stage when they couldn't read, their eyes got so bad, and the legs would fatten up with surplus water, and things were called electric feet. And I never suffered from electric feet. I had acute pins and needles, which they couldn't control, and the only way was to put your feet in cold water or something. That was the other rags. I think because they had to go out on working parties, they would parade at about 4:30, 5 o'clock in the morning and go out to labouring work, mainly sending Kai Tak Airport, and come back at 5 o'clock at night, 6 o'clock at night, having worked very, very hard on a minimum diet, just rice and veg. No protein at all. So they all of them got these deficiency diseases, whereas we didn't have it in the office. We had the same food, no protein, just rice and veg, and the veg was mainly chrysanthemum leaves, just boiled chrysanthemum leaves.
1: When you were told that you were surrendering on December the 25th, 1941, you're then taken to Shamshipo and then on to Argyle Street. We all know with history that it was 3 years, 8 months. But what was your mindset at the time?
0: Well, I can remember walking with a friend of mine quite early on in the early days, and we reckoned 2 years. And then after Singapore fell, we upped it to 2.5 years. Well, the important thing was to keep yourself occupied, you know, and it didn't matter what you did, as long as you did something. See, a few people, in the early days, quite a lot of people just gave up the ghost and died.
1: But the, so that was just literally depression?
0: Yes, and boredom, and they couldn't smoke. And the whole time in the prison camp, there was a black market in cigarettes. Funny enough, the heavy drinkers didn't worry them. They didn't drink, and there was no attempt to get alcohol. But cigarettes, there was a continual trade with the Japanese sentries, with cigarettes, and anybody who got gold teeth, gold watch, gold anything, you could sell it to the sentries. And sentries

0: people would buy dried fish or some beans through the centuries, but most of them just bought cigarettes.
1: Did you ever smoke?
0: I used to smoke, not heavily. I had quite a big architectural practice in the prison camp. People would get me to design a house for them. I mean, all for nothing, but I used to charge a cigarette per interview.
1: So you designed their houses?
0: Well, designed, I don't think they've ever built. Important was to just to keep yourself occupied.
1: Your character, would you say, is does it lean towards being positive?
0: I think so, yes. I took this an opportunity to learn to write Chinese. And all the time I was in the prison camp, I was always doing something.
1: So you would do your architectural drawings?
0: I did. I had this little architectural practice.
1: What did you call yourself?
0: No, I didn't call myself anything. But, you know, people would come along. They were designing their own houses and they would come along for help.
1: And did you have paper?
0: We could get paper, yes, we get paper. About once a month they brought in a canteen and you could buy things like toilet paper and pencils and little things like that. The man who ran this thing had been a barber in the Hong Kong Hotel, and he was quite a shock to see that there was a man been cutting my hair, and he came in a Japanese uniform with this lorry with things for us to buy.
1: And, throughout that time, and when you look back, I mean, it was 3 years, 8 months, you were a relatively young man. Were you afterwards a bit embittered at this lost time in your life?
0: No, because I think I kept myself doing things, whether it was learning Chinese, designing buildings, I kept myself occupied the whole time. I was quite glad when we got out. So, in a way, I was giving some lectures on building construction to one or two, the batmen, actually. We had other ranks as batmen. I was really, in a way, got involved with this, and I was quite sorry when the war finished, what interfered with my course of instruction. You know, you got very much involved with what you were doing. I mean, obviously, it was a very passing regret, but the important thing is as long as you kept yourself mentally occupied, it wasn't a hardship.
1: With Singapore falling, how did you know about that?
0: Because the Japanese brought in newspapers with the news, and it was bad news, they would always bring in a newspaper. We had a system where we were having a Chinese newspaper smuggled in, I think brought in by one of the sentries, and there was a man called Ken Barnett, who was an oddball in a way, was a brilliant Chinese scholar, and he began translating this newspaper. And one day he approached me and said, "What's your shorthand speed?" And I said, "I think about 40 words a minute." Well, he said, "I think I can read the newspaper at about that speed. Do you mind coming with me?" And there was my senior officer, my battery commander, was also learning shorthand with me. And the two of us, we took it in turns, and we were going with a chap, Ken Barnett, into a hut, and he could read this paper, and we literally took it down in shorthand, and then we would go around the huts to read the news, which was the news of the Japanese papers, but it did give the European news and the Russian front news, genuinely. I mean, as far as the Japanese news, they're always great victories, but we noticed the victories got nearer and nearer Japan, but on the European front, they were genuine.
1: Your memory is superb, but I'm asking you to go back 72 years. When you heard that the war was over, what were your emotions?
0: Dead. You know, I think one was so mentally controlled. Nobody did, just, good God, you know, Japanese surrendered. It was that. There was no cheering, no excitement at all. I think we just got so much control over our emotions at the time in the prison camp. There was no great excitement. The main excitement was the Japanese brought in a lot of alcohol, brought in bottles of whiskey, bottles of gin, bottles of vermouth. The senior officers who were running the camp didn't let anybody just get to the bottle. We could queue up and get a ration of whiskey, and even with that, a few people drank too much and had to have stomach pumps to get them, but most people drank sensibly, and we celebrated with a couple of whiskey waters. We knew the war was over, because we saw the Japanese sentries, they began being very friendly. And also we saw them in front of listening to a broadcast table with a white cloth on it, and clearly there was something going on. Then one or two people had been on working parties, other ranks were shouting across the war's over.

0: we were getting a newspaper smuggled in that had the Emperor's speech, had a text of the Emperor's speech. And so when the officer, Japanese officer, came in, we had to be counted twice a day. It was 9 o'clock in the morning and 6 o'clock in the evening. We had to fall in and be counted. 9 o'clock, the camp commandant, Japanese officer, came in, and our senior British officer said, there won't be a parade today. And this camp commandant said, why? I said, because the war's over. And so he said, no, what we want the number one Colonel Tokunaga. We want to, want him this afternoon to come in. And we want proper food. We want working parties to go out to collect proper food. And you've got to lay this on. And just gave a lot of instructions. And we stayed in the camp for another week or 10 days because very sensibly we weren't allowed out. We were allowed out in proper organized parties to get food. And also they quickly arranged for about 30, 40 going out each day to Stanley to see their wives and relatives and so on in civilian camp. This was organised very, very quickly. And right at the end, after 2 weeks, I had no relatives in Stanley, but I had friends there. And so I qualified at the end of August to go on a trip to Stanley, which was quite exciting. And particularly when we were there, the fleet came in. We had lorries with the Japanese driver, and we were just in the back of the lorry and get shipped off to Stanley. And coming back, though, instead of coming into the Futsal Ferry, we went into the dockyard, which had been occupied by the Navy. These sailors were great. They'd got ham sandwiches and lemonade, sensibly no alcohol. But ham sandwiches, no doubt, 20, 25 of us just caused ourselves stupid with them. And then we...
1: So ham sandwiches and lemonade provided by...
0: By the Navy, by these sailors.
1: So they were Americans or British?
0: They were British. The fleet came in, and there were a couple of battleships and an aircraft. Yeah, it was a wonderful fleet, the Hong Kong Harbour, with this really big Far Eastern fleet there. I had quite an amusing story. My mother, who was a leading light in the Nottingham Women's Institute, one of these women's things, and when her people who were in this organisation heard that her son had been released from Hong Kong, they gave her a big bunch of chrysanthemums to celebrate it. Well, when I was leaved, I wrote to her and I said, you know, I was fine and well, but I'd lived mainly on rice and boiled chrysanthemum leaves, which was true. So my mother had got a letter from the colonial office to say that her son had been a prisoner and he might be a bit odd, but don't worry, he'll get over it, he'll become quite normal after a short time. And she looked at this letter and she thought that I'd been eating chrysanthemum leaves, and then looked at these chrysanthemums that she had got, and she hid the chrysanthemums. And after 24 hours, we found out it was quite normal. So she pulled out the chrysanthemums and told me the story.
2: My thanks to Michael Wright, talking there on his experiences as a prisoner of war here after the fall of Hong Kong. In next week's final programme of this three-part series, Michael Wright talks about how he oversaw the huge project of Hong Kong's post-war public housing.
0: They didn't want another fire like the Shepkit Bay one. I mean, they were very, very dangerous, these squatter areas. They got electricity there, they had exposed wires, they were very, very dangerous. They had other fires, but never as bad as the Shepkit Bay one.
2: While early housing was rudimentary, Mr. Wright, who died on January the 26th, was keen for Hong Kong people to have human dignity and privacy with toilets and washing facilities. 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
3: Starting from January 1st, 2026, no smoking areas have been expanded. Smoking is prohibited within 3 meters outside the entrances or exits of childcare centers, schools, residential care homes, hospitals, and specified clinics or health centers. Smoking is also banned while queuing for public transport or to enter certain places. The fixed penalty for smoking offenses has been increased to $3,000. For details, please visit the TACO website.
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1: The mainland and Hong Kong are connected. 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

0: RTHK, it's 8 o'clock. This is Weekend AM with Ben Che. U.S. President Donald Trump says he plans to declare the Strait of Hormuz U.S. territory. The U.S. is blockading the strait, which comprises both Iranian and Omani waters, as part of its ongoing conflict with Tehran. He was speaking at a rally in New York State.
1: And after we finish defeating Iran, which is being very badly defeated, pretty soon I'll be declaring the Hormuz Strait a territory of the United States. Essentially, that's what it is. We have the blockade. No ships get through unless we want them to.
0: With about 20% of global energy supplies having previously passed through the strait, its effective closure has pushed up oil prices. Trump said this was a price worth paying.
1: So, for you to pay a tiny little bit more for your gasoline, just remember, you're doing it so that a very evil country cannot have a country. Really, it's the number one state sponsor of terror in the world. We don't want to have them have a nuclear weapon. So remember that when you have to pay a little bit more, you're at $4. It's okay. I mean, it's I'll never apologize. I did the right thing.
0: Iran's Deputy Foreign Minister Kazem Gharibabadi says Tehran will not be intimidated by threats or a show of force by Washington. Here in Hong Kong, the Civil Aviation Department says it will closely monitor Cathay Pacific after a flight crew's incorrect radio frequency selection last month led to a communication loss by a Cathay flight. This comes after the department yesterday said it had completed its review of Cathay's own investigation. Robin Kemp has more.
2: The incident came to light after the Hungarian defense minister posted on social media that the Airbus A350 heading to Heathrow had briefly lost contact with air traffic control while flying over Romanian airspace, prompting a NATO quick reaction alert. Cathay later confirmed the incident. In a statement, the Civil Aviation Department said the aircraft's communication equipment had been functioning normally throughout the event. It said the flight crew had selected an incorrect radio frequency in response to instructions intended for another aircraft. The crew then failed to recognize that communication had been lost. Cathay has since enhanced its procedures.
0: A powerful earthquake has struck off Indonesia's Flores Island. The European Mediterranean Seismological Center said it had a magnitude of 6.9, while the U.S. Geological Survey said its magnitude was 7.7. The quake had a relatively shallow depth of 10 kilometers. Indonesia's Meteorology, Climatology and Geophysics Agency has warned of the possibility of a tsunami. Jason Arday, a former University of Cambridge sociology professor at the center of a plagiarism scandal, has died. The 41-year-old had resigned earlier this month following the accusations. He was the university's youngest ever black professor. He was found unresponsive by the ambulance service